0: You're on Cinema Without Pictures. It's August 2026. This is the show where movies and music intersect, and it's episode 73, inspired by the release of the brand new Irish music comedy called Power Ballad. It stars Paul Rudd and real-life millennial pop star Nick Jonas, and it's available on Arrowvision. So be prepared, folks, for the shameless hour of power ballads, a genre synonymous with the movies, especially in the 80s and 90s. And here to help me wade through this first-class mush is my guest, Sarah Lang. Kia ora, Sarah.
1: Kia ora, Andrew.
0: So can you tell me if you carry any shame about liking this particular genre?
1: Well, I mean, I'm not entirely sure if I like this particular genre, but I think that it's musically engineered to milk as much emotion out of you as possible. And despite your, top level loathing of the songs, you can't help but sing along. And like I say, feel flooded with nostalgia and love and all of those emotions that you usually try to suppress because you're too cool to have them.
0: I couldn't have put it better myself, which is why I occasionally invite you on the show.
1: Well, thanks for having me back.
0: Okay, so let's talk about the movie Power Ballad for a moment. That was a demo version of the key song from the movie, How to Write a Song Without You, sung by the actor Paul Rudd. And it's one of two versions on the soundtrack, which is key to the plot. I just preferred it over the Nick Jonas super slick version.
1: Yeah.
0: So that's what I did there. Anyway, tell us a little bit about the movie that we watched a week or two ago.
1: The premise is that what's his name? Paul Judd.
0: Paul Rudd.
1: Sorry, I'm terrible with actors' names. I shouldn't be allowed on this show. I really am. The thing is that Paul Rudd is like a former kind of indie rock star who found himself in Ireland and stayed because he found love there, married a lovely Irish woman. But he always knew that he could have made the big time if he'd just stuck at it. But now he finds himself in a wedding singer band and he's basically languishing, wasting his talent. His band is a bit shit. And one fateful night he finds himself at some castle at somebody or other's wedding, and he runs into a washed up boy band star, Nick Jonas, who, of course, is my favourite of the Jonas Brothers because he's got type 1 diabetes, so, you know, like I do. So, you know, he's always been my favourite. But, and Nick Jonas and Paul Rudd, they have a little jam, and then
0: they kind of have a bromance.
1: They have
0: kind
1: a bromance.
0: Overnight bromance.
1: They do. They drink a lot of whiskey. They share a lot of heartfelt feelings.
0: And there is songwriting, balladeering.
1: Yeah, because the Nick Jonas character, he's a little bit stuck. You know, he knows that he's got to take it to the next level, but he really doesn't have the next level. The only level which he really had was the initial pretty young boy band kind of level. And now
0: he hasn't got the one song that's going to be the big comeback.
1: That's right.
0: That's where Paul Rudd's character comes in.
1: He does, yeah.
0: He's got one or two in his back pocket.
1: Oh, he's got so many great songs, but he's too busy living in a dreary row house and being a dad to, you know, quite a nice 15-year-old girl.
0: So it's set in Ireland. The film was actually made by John Carney, the director of Once, which you might remember being the film that shot Glenn Hansard to fame. He, who died a week or two ago, which was tragic in a motorbike accident. And Glenn Hansard, in fact, has a cameo in this film, Power Ballad, as a busker, singing a song from Once.
1: And there is a beautiful scene where he has delivered a great big fat wad of cash, but we're not going to let
0: alert.
1: You know. Spoiler alert. Yeah.
0: Okay. All right. We're going to move it on. Thank you for that, Sarah. So it is my job here to help us find appreciation for the form, even if it irritates the heck out of us when we're in the supermarket. So let's go to where it all started. Year zero for power ballads and Hollywood films that were not musicals was 1982. And you will know this duet.
1: You may have sung it at karaoke.
0: Well, it may be the most popular wedding song of all time.
1: Did you get married to this, Andrew?
0: Hell no. It's Joe Cocker and Jennifer Warnes. But, folks out there, do you remember which movie it came from?

0: 1982 movie was that from?
1: Well, I happen to have the pub quiz answers. I would definitely fail. I would probably go, oh, is it Dirty Dancing? But no, it was An Officer and a Gentleman.
0: Well done. Do you remember who the stars were?
1: Was it like, it wasn't Robert Redford, was it? No.
0: Richard Gere.
1: And
0: Deborah Winger.
1: I knew it began with an R.
0: A hugely successful movie and song where the power ballad helped sell tickets to the movies and vice versa.
1: I think this came out when I was about 9 years old, so probably I didn't end up seeing this movie.
0: Okay, I'll give you a pass. Anyway, this money-making formula was struck upon by producers Jerry Bruckheimer and the notorious Don Simpson. And I have a double play up next. Which was co-written by disco hitmaker Giorgio Moroder. Then we're going to follow that up with what I think is a superior song from the subsequent Tom Cruise movie. Tom Cruise was obviously tight with Jerry and Don in what was referred to as Top Gun on Wheels. So let's start off with Top Gun. You know this one, Sarah. This is the song that broke up the band Berlin. Would you believe it was too successful?
1: Really?
0: Yeah, because half the band said, "I don't want to do this crap."

0: rub that a little. Sarah, do you know who was offered to do this song?
1: I don't know why you try all these pub quiz questions with me. Do you know I did a pub quiz last night and we came fourth to last? So I'm really not the one to ask.
0: Okay, I'm going to answer my own question and say Martha Davis from the Motels was the original intended singer for that song.
1: That would have been pretty great. But this was also great. I just love how kind of atmospheric and semi-gothy it is. Lots of reverb.
0: Lovely.
1: Lots of harpsichordy keyboardies.
0: Nice.

0: Leave Me Breathless is right.
1: That was the first time I heard that song, and I was already punching the air and lighting my imaginary cigarette lighter. I think maybe that's the thing about those power ballads, is that they just get you the first time.
0: They sure do. That had a nice, hadn't dated so much really, even though it was 1990 or 91. Just those tom-toms and that simple organ and an incredible,
1: minimalism.
0: Incredible vocal take there by Maria McKee. Who is famous for one particular song that she did not make a hit? And it's another pop quiz question, and I know you don't know it, because I didn't know this until yesterday.
1: Well, shall I ask you? So tell
0: me, please.
1: The pop hit that Maria McKee made.
0: Penned when she was 19 years old.
1: When she was 19 years old,
0: Fear yeah. Gulshaki's A Good Heart.
1: Wow.
0: I know.
1: I thought he wrote it.
0: No,
1: he just
0: didn't.
1: Nicked it, didn't he?
0: He did nick it. Anyway, that song is from the Tom Cruise Nicole Kidman folly called Days of Thunder from 1990. Okay, Sarah, you know a thing or two about our next artist, right?
1: Madonna. I do indeed. Although I have to say, I checked out of her movies probably just after Desperately Seeking Susan.
0: Oh, you snob.
1: Yeah. I might have seen the one where she was acted with Richard Gere, maybe.
0: Yeah, we don't need to talk about Madonna's film career. So she has sung a few power ballads in her time, and I have the title theme from a 1985 film called Crazy for You, except that it's not. Do you know why?
1: Why?
0: Well, because the film is known as Vision Quest in the USA.
1: Interesting.
0: And was changed to Crazy for You to capitalize on the rising fame of Madonna and her song. It's a romantic drama starring Matthew Modine and Linda Fiorentino in her first role, her of The Last Seduction fame. And the film includes the first major motion picture appearance by Madonna, who plays a bass singer who performs this song.

0: Soaring. Breakup ballad there from Roxette, the quintessential pop single from 1987. Wouldn't you agree?
1: Well, arguably, yes. I mean, I did love the movie Pretty Woman, I have to say. It was kind of like a fairy tale kind of Cinderella story, really.
0: Yeah, we all fell for that, didn't we?
1: We all fell for that
0: shit. In 1990. Yeah. So it was actually adopted for that film a couple of years after it was made. Made it a huge international hit. Marie Fredriksson, soaring vocals there. She died in 2019 at the age of 61.
1: Huh.
0: Yeah.
1: A Swedish woman?
0: Swedish. I was just, when we were playing that song, I was thinking they should have called themselves Neo ABBA.
1: Yeah.
0: Did have that.
1: Yeah, definitely. That's the lineage, right?
0: It's the lineage. Yeah. Okay, so that song was not written for the film specifically, but the next one is one that more typically represents the power ballad with a slower pace.
1: Except for this one here is kind of like both extremely earnest and extremely make funnable of as well. I do remember swapping out.
0: Make funnable of, is that a word?
1: Well, I was going to say lampoonable, but that also seemed like a ridiculous word. But let me just say that there were lots of things that we made Bryan Adams do for you.
0: Okay, but as George Michael once said, listen without prejudice, without thinking of Kevin Costner in tights.

0: Okay, so that's about 4 minutes of it. It goes on the version to 6:33. I'll just fade it down a bit. But I must confess, I've never seen the film Robin Hood, Prince of Thieves. Have you, Sarah?
1: I mean, I'm pretty sure that I did. I think that we had a collective teenage crush on anything Robin Hood. It didn't really matter who was the actor.
0: I think I was at the age where Kevin Costner as Robin Hood, Bryan Adams' Power Ballad, No Thanks.
1: Well, I mean, I definitely didn't like Bryan Adams at the time.
0: Yeah.
1: I think his raspy, kind of nodule, too many cigarettes, too much whiskey voice made me feel anxious.
0: Yeah.
1: I'd been saturated with public health messages, and I just really worried for him.
0: I think saturation is a good word, which is a reason why I turn off when I hear that song. But honestly, that just got to me.
1: Yeah, well, you know, if you just succumb to it, if it's just like a big wave that crushes,
0: it's a big
1: crashes
0: wave
1: over you.
0: I think it's great.
1: And you get dragged under. You just can't help.
0: I never liked that song,
1: feel.
0: But I do now. There you go, full confession. Next up is a power ballad that does not so much conform to the formula. It's one of the highlights of the playlist for me. I have to say another highlight. It was thrown onto the soundtracks of The NeverEnding Story 3, who saw that, and Batman Forever, which made it a huge hit in the USA. It comes from the UK. An artist called Seal. Did you like Seal?
1: I did.
0: Who doesn't like this song?

0: here on Cinema Without Pictures, talking about power ballads in movies, and we're going to hold him there. So you're with my guest Sarah Lang, and we're going back to the traditional power ballad now, Sarah.
1: Say You, Say Me by Lionel Richie. I did actually see the movie that this one accompanied as well, White Nights, with Mikhail Baryshnikov, the greatest dancer of all times. And I think the other thing about this movie that was pretty exciting for me as the teenager who saw it was that it was during the Cold War. And so the drama was real. We were going to be annihilated very shortly by a nuclear bomb. And you know, poor old Mikhail Baryshnikov, I mean, like, he's defected from Russia, and then a plane crash lands him back in the Ukraine, which was, of course, part of the Soviet Union at that time.
0: Right.
1: They were not two warring nations.
0: So that happened to his character, or Mikhail himself.
1: That happened to his character.
0: I don't think I've seen the film, 1985.
1: Yeah, I do remember lots of these glorious studio shots, the sort of kind of snowy, milky, light-filled studio with, you know, Mikhail doing his crazy pirouettes, his huge leaps.
0: With Gregory Hines.
1: Yeah, I think my mother must have had a thing for Mikhail Baryshnikov, because I can hear her commentary in my ear about it.
0: We're going to have to get Lionel going. I'm going to start him up here in the background here. It's that telltale power ballad. Simple establishing chords
1: and
0: on the piano.
1: This cheesy, cheesy, cheesy synth, but it's going to get you anyway.
0: Yeah.

0: know what he was doing right then, Sarah? He was dancing on the ceiling.
1: He was dancing
0: during that bridge.
1: He was.
0: I just think
1: that he had like a kind of a crisis. He was just like, what am I doing this long, slow, soppy song for? I want to do a rock and roll song. Step it up, boys.
0: Yeah. Dancing on the Ceiling, of course, massive, massive album in the mid-80s.
1: Yeah, I bought it.
0: Oh, my gosh.
1: I bought it.
0: He made a lot of money. Thanks, Mr. Lionel, Mr. Richie. Okay, next up, we've got something that is not necessarily attached to any particular movie, but it is used in movies many times over to evoke 80s nostalgia. It's UK one-hit wonder band Cutting Crew.

0: say that I nearly talked over the best part of the song. Sorry, cutting crew. Anyway, Sarah, I just died in your arms tonight. I was reading on Wikipedia, it refers to un petit mort.
1: Really?
0: I know. Apparently he wrote it the next day.
1: Oh, mon dieu. After a particularly enjoyable evening.
0: Reacquainting with his ex-girlfriend.
1: Ah, nice.
0: Yeah.
1: Yeah.
0: And very conflicted, but yes. It's another dimension. Okay, couple more to go. We've got to squeeze them in. The next one I've got is a song that does exactly the same thing that power ballads do, but in a more understated way. This is the Chin Strokers power ballad from R.E.M., a divinely cinematic song from America's indie favourites. I put this on the playlist because it made it to the Meg Ryan weepy of 1994, When a Man Loves a Woman. And
1: I never saw that. Did you see that?
0: Nah. Yeah, nah.
1: It looks quite good, though.
0: Okay.
1: I just went and read the synopsis, just in case I had seen it.
0: Let's let Michael Stipe take it away.

0: soda. It's so emotive. Without doing the kind of ridiculous vocal somersaults that you hear in a typical power ballad. Anyway, we had to fade it because we've got one more song to squeeze in. The apotheosis of the genre. Do you like that word, Sarah?
1: I do indeed.
0: Some might say this is the greatest...
1: The apothecary of the genre?
0: Whatever it is, Nilsson's Without You. But no,
1: I worked in a factory when this song came out and everybody howled along to it, like wolves. They howled, all the men howled along to this next song, like wolves.
0: Okay. It comes from the 1992 Kevin Costner, here he is again, film The Bodyguard, as co-star Whitney Houston. She belts out this Dolly Parton number and history would never be the same. Good night, everyone. Thank you for listening. Thanks for coming on the show.
1: See you later.

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An absolutely beautiful take from Christchurch's Adam Hathaway and the Haunters from their brand new album War on Zevon, which is it's an okay wordplay, I guess. Anyway, that was probably my earliest favorite Zevon song, the Hula Hula Boys. And so said album is going to be my feature album. I don't normally have a feature album, but this one will be because it's so good. So the other songs are the familiars, you know, Lawyers, Guns and Money, Werewolves of London, Muhammad's Radio. And some of it, you know, has been transformed, like the one with Georgia Knight featuring, or the, Milan Boric from Pluto featuring. But that was, yeah. Anyway, so I'm going to play some more songs. Yes, you are listening to The Wildwood Session on a terrible, terrible day, weather-wise. And you're with Helen for the next couple of hours. And we kicked off with, unintentionally, two versions. The original Ripple from The Grateful Dead, the remastered version from 2020. And then a lovely bluesy take from the California Honey Drops, who really get the feel of this joyous song, which has inexplicably also been covered by the likes of Jane's Addiction and the Dandy Warhols. They're okay, but yeah. Anywho, what is this one next? Ian No, who's, I don't know where he's at these days, Kentucky's Ian No, been taking a back seat, step back. But I think he had a new single recently. Anyway, this one's called The Heidelberg Fisherman's Ball.

Maria McKee from her self-titled debut album from 1989, Maria McKee of Lone Justice, and a brilliant songwriter. Before that, The Secret Sisters from their album Saturn Return, a song called Hold You Dear. And, so it turns out that was another new single from Ian No, or a new single. I think maybe there was a not single one-off something that I heard recently, but this is that one, the Heidelberg one, definitely turns out, because you know I do my research on the fly like all champions, or not. And it turns out, this is really good news. So he's got a new album coming out in September called Canyon Falls Trailer Band, which that song is the first single from. And it's a kind of a concept album where it's a story about a band performing a one night only industry showcase in the hope of securing their big break. Anyway, that's the story that he needed.

another decades-long favourite Zevon song, Carmelita, from Adam Hathaway and the Haunters. I think that song features Milan Boric from Pluto. And what an outstanding band. I really liked their arrangement. I don't think Adam Hathaway's played in Paikikariki before. I'm just hoping they tour this because, you know, Zevon, and also because they do it so well. So I'm hoping maybe I'll put in a request if they tour. What was I going to play next? Oh, back to, what is it, the early 70s. Here's Ian Matthews, Which Shady Lies, from the album Valley High.

And I started a number of years ago inviting younger acts, young women songwriters and some young men songwriters to join me on stage and to open, et cetera. One of the first ones was a really beautiful, enchanting, and gifted songwriter. Please welcome Mary Chapin Carpenter.

Lovely take there. From Joan and Mary. And before that, California's Rainbow Girls with the song Who Would Jesus Bomb, which is written by Jordan Smart, a fellow songwriter, singer-songwriter, who himself released it just last year. And the Rainbow Girls are a trio and they've been around for about 15, 16 years. Erin Chapin, I wonder if she's related to Mary Chapin Carpenter. Erin Chapin, Caitlin Gowdy, Vanessa Wilborn. Actually, no, there's four of them, but one of them left. Yes. So anyway, that was that first three. right, you're listening to Paikariki 88.2 FM. This is the Wildwood Session. And, this album that came out earlier this year, which I somehow missed, it's a tribute to Lowell George of Little Feat called Rock and Roll Doctor. And this is a willing from Willie Nelson, Emmylou Harris, and featuring Inara George, daughter of Lowell George.

Lyle Lovett there with Family Reserve from the Joshua Judges Ruth album of 1992. And apparently it's all lovely storytelling. Apparently it's all true regarding the various characters mentioned. And the only thing that's apparently not true is the date of his uncle. Syllables, the number of syllables required for the verse. And oh, where was I? Jeez, it's cold. Oh yeah, so because I am having a feature album, a rare feature album, here is which one? This one is My Ride's Here by Adam Hathaway and the Haunters.

Luke Kelly there with Raglan Road. Luke Kelly, co-founder of the Dubliners, and who passed away in 84. And from what I could vaguely make out, it seems that this now famous song, famous Irish song, which, I mean, I've played versions of it before, which originated from a poem by Patrick Kavanagh. Apparently, the poet maybe heard Luke singing in a pub or something and asked him to put a tune to it, to make it into a song. And Luke, I could be completely wrong about whether it was Luke who did it, but I think it was. Anyway, and Luke took another famous Irish air called The Dawning of the Day, the melody from that song, which, in fact, those words do make it into Raglan Road. So I'm going to play a version of that by an American singer-songwriter, Mary Fahl, F-A-H-L, from her album The Other Side of Time, which came out, when was that, 2003, goodness me. And something else I was going to say, but never mind. Nobody needs extra information, do they? Right, let's get back to...

Mike Scott and the Waterboys there with Light Shine on Me, which comes from an extensive, I don't know if I could call it a re-release. It's from an album, a 3-CD box called Atlantic Rain, The Lost Fisherman's Blues Recordings. And, of course, Fisherman Blues is one of the most perfect albums in history, if I say so myself. But they recorded so many songs that just simply didn't make it on the album and I guess weren't suitable for other forthcoming albums at the time, and there's like at least 17 previously unreleased songs on it. So that was one of them. And if you're not familiar with Fisherman's Blues, get yourself listening. Truly, there are no fillers on that album. And earlier on, before Raglan Road, I forgot to mention, that was Jason Isbell with another near-perfect album, Broken Hearts and Dirty Windows, a tribute to John Prine from years and years and years and years ago. That was the second one. I think the second good tribute. There's actually numerous, I think, John Prine tribute albums, particularly since he passed. But these were from well before he passed. And The Breath. So anyway, I bring that up because I wish to play Nancy Griffith's take on The Speed of the Sound of Loneliness, another favourite version. I've played Marlon Williams's version with Pieta Brown a few times in the past. So here's Nancy from the album Other Voices, Other Rooms. Also another near perfect, pretty much perfect album, really.

Ah, that's the Brudy Brothers, B-R-U-D-I Brothers, an actual trio of brothers from Seattle, where they are apparently very well known as buskers and street poets. And they went viral on TikTok last year, which obviously I missed because I'm not really on TikTok, you know, the kids, as it were, with a song called Me More Cowboy Than You, and which came from an EP. No, that was last year. So the, line up your facts, Helen. So the next song I'm going to play, Moon Over Montana, comes from this year's EP. The one I played before was from a 2020 album, See You Soon. Anyway, this year's EP is called Dark and Stormy, and the title track, which I'm not going to play, but maybe another time, or I'll see how we go. How it came about is just the funniest set of words, stories, because these guys obviously have a good sense of humor. So one of them, Conrad, says about the title, he says, he said it came from a dream that having, and anyway, to quote him, she was talking in her sleep while we were camping, and she said, "Who's your Mr. Handsome Darkened Prairie?" A weird character in her dream that was like a sexy version of Mr. Clean. I woke her up like, "What's going on?" And she said, "It was like the sexy bald guy on a burnt prairie." Mr. Handsome Darkened Prairie would be a little bit too avant-garde, so I just changed it and wrote a song about a guy we used to busk with who died from the perspective of his dogs. This guy was a real piece of work. Basically, there were some girls who liked him, but mostly just his dogs liked him. I figured his dogs must miss him, so I wrote that song sort of about these two dogs who stuck with him despite the fact that he was kind of a bad guy. So that doesn't actually have anything to do with the song that that isn't the song I'm playing, but I'll check it out. Anyway, this one's Moon Over Montana, and it stands to reason. They went viral over TikTok, and I have just recently discovered them because Sierra Ferrell played a little bit of, she had a reel with a little bit of Morrow's Children on it, and I thought, who's that? Anyway, here's Moon Over Montana.

Adam Hathaway and the Haunters, Mohammed's Radio from superb album War on Zevon. And God, I hope they tour this album. Although I don't know, I think it seems like it was a labor of love, because I've read an interview in which he said that he thought that Warren was pretty obscure for most people, which I guess. I don't know, maybe for his generation. I don't know if the guy's even 30. I think maybe he means people, many people of his generation, as opposed to, you know, people of a certain vintage, like some of us. Anyway, just lovely. But I am going to find out. I will ask if they'll tour. While I was burbling on about the Broody Brothers, I forgot to mention the two previous tracks. One was Amy Helm with River of Love. Amy is the daughter of the band's Levin Helm, and she's been in the news recently due to a very unpleasant fight with... with a villain, her dad's former manager, or the venue, the barn, Levin Helm's barn. And some uncertainty regarding the mental capacity of Amy's stepmother, who has aligned with said villain. But what's very clear is that the music industry or musicians all up are, you know, in support of Amy. But I believe she was locked out even of the property, even though, you know, in Woodstock, even though I believe it, she's half owner along with the stepmom. Anyway, very unpleasant, and hopefully she gets through it and said villain slinks back under the rock he crawled out from. And then after that was a new single from the Waratahs, Everything's All Right, meant for these terrible, ridiculous, no good times. And the recent sold out Waratahs gig was so good. So good. In Pycock, I mean. Right. Just about time for one more song. This is another Christchurch person. She's American. She's French-American, based in Christchurch, I should say. And this is called Rocket Living. It's Tess. I think the last time I played her take on Daniel Lanois's Jolie Louise, I'd forgotten how to pronounce her surname, because it's L-I-A-U-T-A-U-D. But I've got a feeling I read somewhere that it's pronounced Lioto, Tess Lioto, who often plays with Jess Shanks of the Eastern. This is Rocket Living, and if I don't have, I probably won't have any time. So this is the last track. Catch you later some other time.

Kurama mai nei ki te irirangi o Pāka Kereke, Waru te Kauma Waru Erua. Kia ora, you're lucky enough to be listening to Pāka Kereke 88.2 FM. 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

0: Kia ora, welcome to Dancing in Your Head, the show which explores the outer reaches of music. And I'm Dan, your guest today, and we have a... Sorry, I'm the host. We have a guest who is Kieran Monaghan. Kia ora, Kevin. I'm getting it all wrong. Kieran Monaghan, how are you?
1: Good, thank you, Dan. Kia ora. I'm the guest and our host is Dan.
0: Are you sure? That's good. At least one of us knows what's happening. Kieran joins us from Ōwhero Bay and Wellington, and is a long-time creative music community member in Wellington, and musician and organiser of such projects as Mr. Sterile Assembly, which was your group for a long time, and more recently Vegetable Machine Animal. And we'll go through, we'll chat about all of these and more. Yeah, welcome.
1: Yes, thanks. Nice to be here.
0: Kevin. Yeah, and you just got back from a, how long, 5 week tour in Australia?
1: 5.5 week trip around clockwise from Brisbane to Perth, 21 events.
0: Whoa.
1: Which was great fun, including Hobart. Tried to play about like 4 shows a week. The busiest one was like 6 shows, but it's like played art galleries like Mona and the Institute of Modern Art in Brisbane, and then I played Scodie Pubs in Newcastle and Adelaide, and also played cafes and record stores and under a motorway.
0: Wow.
1: Yeah, so cool. the whole range. It
0: and
1: was
0: this
1: great.
0: Was with your solo project, or you call it a trio?
1: I call it a trio. Yeah.
0: Explain, please.
1: Can I explain the trio? I was Vegetable Machine Animal. I wanted to come up with the idea of making a band with non-humans. And it came from reading a book. There was this guy, James Brittle, and he was called Ways of Seeing, I think. No, Ways of Being. And he had some really interesting challenges on the inadequacies of the way we think about intelligence. And that actually, for this kind of era that we're living in now, we need to be thinking broader. And certainly when you start thinking about, like, artificial intelligence... But then the intelligences of other things, like how a seed knows how to germinate and how a bird knows how to migrate. So those are the kind of intelligence as well. So I just wanted to kind of, in a very grandiose way, but my own wee sort of personal way, sort of bring those things into the room and turn that into a band of sorts.
0: And you're
1: but I'm
0: the other
1: human.
0: Two band members. Yeah. You're the human, right?
1: Yeah.
0: So you're the animal.
1: That's right.
0: Yeah, so yeah. You've got a vegetable and a machine.
1: That's right. The machine's a modular synth. And I think it's legit to claim the intelligences of that, because, I mean, it took a whole bunch of smarter people than me to build it. And then when you start thinking of how, like, brains function and neural pathways and all those things, like computers. And we already have the way of thinking about it these days with artificial intelligence, sort of. We haven't kind of got it figured out, but like they do things that seem very familiar and similar to the way like humans think. So it's like, okay, so let's just call that what it is. It's not human intelligence. It seems intelligent. I don't know if it is intelligence. Don't expect me to give the answers to those questions. and with the vegetable part, like that's just kind of clocking into some of the, because I'm quite a nerdy geek when it comes to some of the science of it. So the vegetable part, that includes the fungal realms as well. So there's a lot of wonderful science that's come out of the last 20 years or so of like mycelial networks and the way trees connect to other trees and species via mycelial networks, how things that seem to be like communication patterns and packages of information move backwards and forwards. There's trades trading going on between trees and species and things.
0: Mm.
1: And that I find a really inspiring idea, certainly on the crest of changing climates and global patterns. For years, I've been involved with various kind of like activist and activity, environmental activity or political kind of stuff. And one of the things that's always said is, you know, you need to make things better. We need to connect, and we just need. And I don't know whether we've done a very good job of that, because look at where we are now. But here's another model of connections that happened, that still functions and continues. And I kind of think that was really interesting to accommodate those ideas in my humble little project.
0: It's interesting, right? Because some of that, think of Merlin Sheldrake's book, yeah. Right? Where that idea of trade of the mycelium networks and where I kind of heard about that anyway. And there's some argument, or at least like idea that, you know, depending on how you look at it, and the fungi may be using animal hosts to sort of spread, right?
1: Oh, yeah.
0: So then you, in this instance, might be in your band. You may be your role may be you're working for the fungi and spreading, you know, by incorporating that fungi into your performances and taking it from one place to another, you're spreading, whether you know it or not, the grains of more fungus.
1: I mean, that's
0: places.
1: Fascinating. It's like it challenges the idea of defining what communication is. Like, so am I being used by this thing to communicate this other deer via? I mean, what is it like? You can fall into so many rabbit holes with it. So, like, just me is just the like Merlin Sheldrake again. And so before them, there was a whole bunch of science around, like, gut biomes, which kind of become recognised valid currency, like, in the mid-2000s, like, within Western science. There was some really prominent scientific papers came out sort of asserting that the role of the gut biome in humans, that there's like 400 different organisms plus, and from that came a whole bunch of like science around the role those organisms impact upon longevity and well-being and mental health and decision making and all those things. So the notion of like I'm in control was kind of shot out of the water, because something's in control, but it's more likely a we than a I. But then the notion of what you were just saying about being used as a mechanism of communicating is like, so when you think of like an apple or a plum as a package of communication to the thing that it wants, the tree is attracting something's attention, or the flower or the pollen. So
0: or the fruit, right?
1: Or the fruit. It's a communication package rather than just a thing. It's a thing that serves a purpose. So it sits there going, I'm attractive to the thing that I know likes this, and it will come and eat the flesh and swallow the seed, fly off and shit out a karaka seed somewhere else. And so it's kind of like the tree is talking to the bird via the mechanism of fruit flesh.
0: So maybe fungi will evolve into organisms that will produce more beautiful music to be then more, you know, if you follow
1: because
0: this theory
1: I'm
0: of evolution.
1: I'm simply just not beautiful.
0: you'd have to get really popular first. Anyway, we're jumping ahead slightly. We're going to play some older music before we get to VMA, which is Vegetable Machine Animal. Yeah. What have we got first up?
1: Well, I started off, I moved to Wellington in something like 93 from Invercargill, when I came up with a band.
0: Man, you've still got that Southland R, don't you?
1: Well, it's funny, some people hear it and some people don't. But I don't know whether it changes, whether I'm the thing that changes as well. I don't know. I don't know. So I moved up from Wellington with this band, Loosehead, and this song is called Up for Grabs, and it probably... I remember I wrote the lyrics for this. I wasn't doing any sort of music writing at this point in time. But I wrote the lyrics for it, and it would have been written, I don't know, in 94 or something or rather. And it was kind of quite confronting to realise that the song is probably like 30 years old, which, I don't know, is not confronting to anybody else other than just me. But here we go. This is what it's like.

0: So Loosehead, yeah?
1: Loosehead, yeah. So that was a that band, the bass player, Grant Sutherland and myself moved from Invercargill to here, I don't know, 92, maybe. Yeah, 92 or 93.
0: How did you get into, you grew up in Gore or near Gore? Or?
1: I was born onto a farm in an area called Croydon Siding, which is just a wee rural area outside of Gore. And then my ma and her five kids, she fled the farm and we moved into Gore itself. And so she was a solo parent in Gore in the early 70s, which was an extremely challenging sort of scenario for a relatively young woman to be at that point in time. And then I started going backwards and forwards to Invercargill from about the age of 14, I suppose. I went to school there for a couple of terms and discovered getting in trouble with the cops and stuff like that. So I got sent back to Invercargill to boarding school. But pretty early on, so my mum used to play in working bands because there was no financial support from the father of her children. And I think the DPB had only got introduced in the early mid 70s. I'm not quite sure, but she wasn't on that. So we were just being raised on her one income, and then she would do working bands in the evenings, three nights a week or whatever, where she could, to bring in any additional. And so all surrounded by music from a really early age, and always drawn towards, not about always, but for the longest time, the drums has always been the thing that I've wanted to play. And my older brother had a drum kit at home, and I used to tell a joke. It was not very funny, but that the first drum beat I ever learned on was on his drum kit while I was away, and the second drum beat I ever learned was him beating on me for playing on his drum kit when he came back home. But that probably only happened once or twice. In my memory, I think I first learned how to play my first like 4/4 pattern when I was like six or something, five or six.
0: Right.
1: And it's just always been the thing, always been the escape, definitely in those early years. And so I taught myself, is that what you were asking?
0: Yeah man, totally.
1: So I taught myself how to play drums from that, and just like sitting out in the woodshed with a Walkman listening to, I don't know, early U2 and Julian Cope and whatever was available, because my older brother also had sort of quite progressive tastes for, although progressive down there was like being interested in DD Smash before Dave Dobbin became popular. Like, right. I almost got beat up at school for playing a DD Smash tape. So I taught myself to play, and then I ended up in a school band in Gore. There was no like music departments or art departments, it was just one of those things. That's what I wanted to do and not those other things. So it's always been my refuge. And then I got kicked out of school, got a job on a building site, earned enough to buy a drum kit, and thought, I'm moving to Invercargill now. I've got everything. Well, I bought a stereo as well. So the two essentials. and not being the sharpest knife in the block, I chose Invercargill over somewhere more warmer and exotic like Dunedin or Christchurch or somewhere. I was still pretty young, so... And then eventually I ended up playing in this punk band down there when I was 17 called Moral Fibre. And that opened up doors to playing. We had written original songs when I was at school, but this band Moral Fibre, we were fiercely original, and it seemed to be an important thing at the time. And then Grant Sutherland, the bass player from Loosehead, that was his band. He had a four track, so I learned I got exposed to the process of like home recording pretty early on. I didn't understand the technology until I moved to Wellington. But and also the other thing was getting into a van and just travelling around the South Island doing occasional shows here and there. And back then, like in the 80s, like doing a tour of the South Island was like four places, like Dunedin, Christchurch, Nelson. And we knew some weirdos in Greymouth, so we played in Greymouth as well. But that was it.
0: It's big drives in between, yeah?
1: Big drives in between, yeah. And that band eventually ended, but me and Grant continued playing, and it grew into this band, Lucid, which ultimately came to Wellington.
0: Cool. And then when you got to Wellington, you got involved in, like, did you get involved, like, meet, I don't know, who was around, like, who were you kind of meeting in Wellington? Is this the early 90s, did you
1: early
0: say?
1: Early 90s.
0: So it's before, like, I didn't get to Wellington until 97, 96, but there was, like, people like Jeff Henderson and Chris O'Connor, people like that I associate with, but that was before their time, so you're sort of, yeah.
1: So we remained, like, quite a functional band. We did a few tours, did a bunch of recording. Most of the shows were self-initiated. There was a really healthy punk rock community in Wellington at the time, and a core of people that were organising things like Punk Fest, which are like a great big annual gathering over 3 days with lots of bands, and we played in that a bunch of times. There were other kind of spaces around. We found one place called the Sonic Art Society, which was Phil Caswell, Stuart Porter, and Mike Gibson were the three that were running that. And that was across the road from where the warehouse is now on Tory Street, upstairs somewhere. And then, so we would practice there. And from there I met people like Campbell Neal. His band Cow Catcher was rehearsing there. And that kind of was quite an important kind of friendship. Like, I'm still friends with him, and over the years we've played each other's shows and stuff like that. And he's exposed me to, he was probably one of the first people that exposed me to all that sort of noise-free music that I remember struggling with to listen to that particular kind of music, because it was all very sort of guitar focused. And over time, I've kind of realised I'm not that much of a guitar person. Like, I like kind of noise of particular kind, but this was of a particular kind of flavour. But even though I didn't really gel with it at that point in time, this was 30-something years ago, there was something happening within that community that seemed to be disappearing from the punk community. So during the 90s, like, we lost the record press, or even the late 80s, we lost the record presses in the country. The technology of CDs came in, sort of DIY kind of home recording and all that sort of stuff, and self-releasing kind of felt like to me anyway, that it disappeared in the early 90s. There became a great big push towards, or a great big incentive or impetus to move towards getting better recordings, getting more sort of these commercial formats. Even though it wasn't going to be a commercial release, you still needed a fuck ton more money to put out a CD back then. And that felt like a major door closing, because I didn't have money to be able to do that kind of stuff. But then I looked over in this corner at people like Campbell and the people that he introduced me to, and even though I didn't necessarily immediately gel with some of that music, they were doing the, I'm just going to tape 30 tapes in my home and put them out into the mail, and that kind of, for me, they became like the water carriers of like that DIY kind of ethic. It's like making something out of nothing just because it wants to be made. It doesn't require like thousands of bucks and negotiating with Stebbings, waiting months and months to get something. And then you got boxes of like 500 CDs or 1,000 CDs in your cupboard for the rest of your life. And so it was one of those examples where the process is way more interesting than the actual product. the way of doing is much more interesting than what is done. And I think that still remains quite true to the way I think about things now. I have lots of friends that I love dearly, and some of them, I don't really listen to their stuff very much because their aesthetics are just not mine, and it's not, you know, not all meals are to my taste. And that's fine, but the fact that they do it and they generate this kind of stuff and put time and effort into it and grow friendships and networks, and that's the creative work that really makes me excited.
0: Mm. Hey, let's have another track.
1: Okay.
0: What have we got?
1: So eventually that band Loosehead ended, and I started coming up with this Mr. Sterile moniker. And I started recording stuff just on a 4-track, like 97, I think I started doing it. And so this song is called, what is this song called? This song is called Agents of the Sun. And this was probably recorded in 99, I'm guessing.
0: Right. Cool.
1: Yeah, here we go.

0: So that's original Mr. Sterile. Was it an assembly at that point?
1: No, it was just a bedroom band at that point.
0: Right.
1: When I was recording those, I don't think I had the confidence at all to think about making it a live endeavour. It didn't happen for two or three years later when I met Chrissy, partner. Right. So, you know, I got my confidence from her enthusiasm of what she heard. I just thought it was like, oh, no.

0: And it, well, maybe a wee bit longer, but pff, doesn't matter. It mainly grew from, like, that band Loosehead ended. And I had another inkling of those growing confidences. Like, I knew that I wanted to be doing more, and it wasn't the vehicle for these other things that I wanted to be doing. Like, I quite like that junky sound.
1: Mm.
0: You know, that was just recorded with one microphone pointing at, I don't know, pots and bits of trashed metal and just shaking them around. And I really enjoy that whole process of making something out of nothing, really. Like, it's definitely not high fidelity, but when I said before, like, I don't really think I have an ear so much for, like, guitar stuff. When I was talking about Campbell's kind of version of noise, like, the stuff that really appeals to me much more was some of that early 80s, like, industrial music, mm-hmm. certainly from Germany. There's this Einstürzende in Neubauten group, and they completely changed the way I listened to things at an early age, and I recognize now that it was the use of application of, like, noise and percussion rather than noise and electronics.
1: Mm.
0: And it's the physicality of banging something out of something unwielding is what excites me. Like, I like the physicality of making music. And that's not a criticism to anybody playing guitar. It's just my aesthetic. That's all.
1: Mm. So, yeah, we were talking before about when you were saying what was coming up, and one of the things was, like, there was a mention of Red Mole and Alan Brunton, and also, like, that whole era of, because I think I first saw you play would have been at Bats Theatre, and it was a show that Alan Brunton and Sally were doing, and it was like a slideshow sort of reading spoken word about their pilgrimage in Spain on Santiago de Compostela, and you were playing, it was Campbell maybe playing, or someone, there was like a group anyway.
0: Well, I think that's the Ubu Dubu show, it might have been called. I think that was the second show I ever did with them, and I can't remember whether that was called like a Red Mole or a Roadwork show, I don't remember. But it was different, it was with them. And if Campbell was there, it was the Ubu Dubu show, yeah.
1: Right. And that was my introduction to their stuff as well, Red Mole, who obviously had been around for, like, you know, a couple of decades by that point.
0: Yeah.
1: Yeah, tell me, what was it like working, like, how did you get involved in working with those guys?
0: So the guy who played guitar in Loosehead, Aaron Lloyd, he was studying law up at Vic. And at the same time, Sally was studying Russian in the Russian department, and the first show I did with them, Sally put on, I'm not going to be able to remember what it's called, put on a show with a bunch of Russian play up at Vic, and Aaron roped me into it. And I met Alan there, was like, oh, who's this asshole? He was cantankerous, sort of judgmental twat who came in with his ideas. I had no idea who he was. It was a great door opening, in that you could go along and they were pretty receptive to whatever it was that you offered, and the further you wanted to push it out, the musical ideas, they were totally keen for it. And I ended up, from that experience, ended up working with them on and off over like 10 years, a whole bunch of shows, a little bit of travel. We did some shows up in Auckland and Palmy and some other places. Some recordings, the soundtrack, and what was that like? I mean, I learned an enormous amount, and it was, I think, one of the things that was really important. Like, they had just moved back from New York, and so they had, and I understand this now, having traveled a bit, when you go away and you come back home, you've got this head full of these amazing kind of experiences, and I recognize that's what they had. Now they came back with all these amazing recordings and these obscure things of, like, Tom Waits and weird Quali music and

0: strange kind of like, I don't know, Middle Eastern kind of cassettes that it's like, I've never heard any of these kind of things or books or things that they would talk about. So it kind of opened up this not worldliness, but like other world. There's this other world going on, and it's super interesting, and it's a lot more interesting than Wellington. And what we were doing was kind of cool, but it's like they were quite an important conduit for a while for exposure to other things. And this notion that actually once you go over there, you're not actually that distant from all the other things that you really quite inspire you. Like, you know, I was at that point sort of quite heavily influenced by things like The Residents.
1: Mm.
0: Like sort of performance art group from San Francisco, and Red Mole was talked about in the same breath as them, and I'm like, oh my god, how does that happen?
1: Mm.
0: That you become that close to the thing that you think is untouchable.
1: It's interesting because you brought with Mr. Sterile, there's always that element to it that you don't get from listening to recordings, but that kind of the dress ups, the costumes, that kind of real, to me anyway, like over the top kind of like energy and performances, and
0: I don't think Sterile would have done that if those experiences with Sally and Alan hadn't have happened. I'm pretty confident that wouldn't have happened. But I'd also introduced me to that whole kind of like pre-surrealist movement of like Dadaism. Mm. And that was a, I think that was a big element of what influenced them and how they designed their theatre and the look of their theatre and the ludicrousness of some of their theatre. And I love that the subversion of the ludicrous and those spaces where the ludicrous isn't really welcome. Because what Sterile ended up looking like wasn't what would have come out of a Red Mole show or a Roadwork show. But it is definitely on the same sort of pathway, I think.
1: Mm.
0: I wrote pretty much all the words for Sterile, but I was nowhere near the wordsmith at what Brunton was. Or Sally. Sally had a fantastic wit in hindsight, I don't know if ever really got the acknowledgement that she deserved.
1: Mm.
0: But that said, yeah. So, I think Sterile owes a debt to them.
1: Did you have a track of... Did you say you have a track with those guys?
0: Or? No, well, so this one... So Sally and Alan, they were on tour 2002. He had a massive heart attack in Amsterdam.
1: Yeah, that's right.
0: And died. And Jeff Henderson was there at the time.
1: Mm.
0: And it rocked me deeply. But it's... And at that time, I was also working in the oncology department in the Wellington Hospital. And I had been for like the previous 5 years. So I had quite a lot of personal experience, personal contact with death and departure and pain and suffering by working in that kind of unit. And I was just like a nurse aide. All power to the nurse aides, by the way. and then when he died, it probably was the first person in a long time that rocked me in such a like a personal level, and that. It compelled me to write this following piece of music, which was the fourth part of a performance I gave at The Space in Newtown. And this is called Mercator's Map.

0: Wow. Don't tell me you did that all at the same time. How were you making all that noise, that huge racket, and doing those vocals and what's going on there?
1: I mean, it started as a recording project, but then I did it live, and I don't remember. I think I just took my four track along to the space and just took the drums out and just played the racket. Actually, I must have had some drums playing in the background and added extra drums onto it. It was like 20-something years ago. And it probably was one of the really early first times of major vocal delivery on stage. And I'm no singer. You can tell that by listening to that. It's just raw-throated shouting, mostly.
0: It's almost like there's one thing about sterile. There's a lot of words in there. Mm. Most of the time live, I couldn't hear it. I couldn't actually discern any of the lyrics at all, but it was more the energy of the delivery of it.
1: Yeah, the quality of the diction wasn't really there, was it?
0: Well, there's so much else going on.
1: Yeah.
0: Plus, you're there playing the drums frantically and doing that, you know, just to watch it is something.
1: I mean, that's something I've heard often, and that's certainly my mum would complain, oh, you can't hear the words, but, you know, people aren't going to a gig for a lecture. It's like they're going for a good time, you know, and if they yeah. And if they want to read about it, then buy the CD and to provide it in it.
0: Yeah.
1: And read them later.
0: Let's play a sterile track, so I'm conscious that we don't want to, like, run out of time to play the rest of the music we got lined up. What's this one?
1: This one's called The Fate of Mr. P, and this has got myself and Chrissy Butler. I'm on drums now at this point, and Chrissy's playing bass. It's got Jeff Henderson on sax and David Michael on guitar. And we recorded this. This is off a wee album called, what was it called? 15 Minute Crib, I think. And it was our album we made that we took to Indonesia for our first tour.
0: All right.

0: That was a great era of Mr. Sterile Assembly, which went through many personnel, well, several personnel sort of shifts, but that particular one with Dave Michael, who I remember as Dave Toilet in those days. I don't know why exactly.
1: Public Toilet Limited.
0: That's right. That's on guitar, and Jeff Henderson on saxophone. Mm-hmm. Fantastic. And then, there's this, you know, if we had another hour, we could talk about your trip in Indonesia, and I'm sure that would be fascinating. But unfortunately, we don't have time to do that.
1: No.
0: If we want to play some of the vegetable machine.
1: Yeah, I will.
0: Animal stuff. But tell me, how did, Mr. Sterile at a point, I think maybe VMA had already possibly started or something, but you had a kind of a sign-off gig, I remember. It was like ending Mr. Sterile Assembly as a project, which I thought was a really great move, because most bands kind of just disappear and they kind of fizzle out. But actually having a kind of exclamation mark at the end of it was, I thought that was an inspiring move. Yeah.
1: Thank you. That's what I hoped it would be like. Kill it before it becomes crap, right? Stop when you're good. But when Sterile ended, I mean, maybe VMA had started by that point, but at the band had actually ended like the year before, 10 months before,
0: right.
1: Like a whole bunch of stuff happened. And I knew it needed to stop. And there was no VMA at that point, so it just opened up this kind of space and this new project kind of slithered into it in the way that Slime Mold does.
0: Yeah, well, it's amazing how so Sterile ended up being a duo of you and Chrissy, mm-hmm. which I thought was like such a natural thing for that band to become.
1: And so we are constantly told, and everybody was right.
0: Yeah, it's great.
1: Yeah.
0: But it's amazing how both of you, at the point where it, that project, which was, you know, a lot of energy goes into something like that, where that stops, both of you have just, seems to me, blossomed as creative people, and and doing different projects, and like doing the sort of residency things you've been doing the last couple of years. Yeah. So it's really great to see that and witness that and be
1: nice to be at this point where that's happening. Like I felt like probably this is what I was aiming for when I moved from Invercargill. And this is what I was hoping would happen. It just took like 35 years. and I think it's fine that it took that long. It probably, like, I wasn't very good back then. I think I'm a lot better at what I do now.
0: Well, let's hear a VMA track. You've got a couple of playlists. Play one and then have a little chat about what it is.
1: Okay, here we go.

0: that is vegetable machine animal, yes. Kerry Monaghan's multi-intelligence band.
1: Prison company excluded.
0: What have we got? Yeah, we got a couple minutes to talk about vegetable machine animal. So that was, is this, you're releasing a record, an album, a CD, like this week,
1: on Friday, on the 14th at the Pyramid Club in Puniki. And that's an album called Trio, which is the companion to the one I put out last year called Guest. So it's kind of like the first proper statement of this is what I think the thing sounds like as a band, per se. I tried to, last year I wanted to release them both at the same time, but Trio was, it was just terrible. So I just scrapped the whole lot and started again at the start of the year.
0: Mm.
1: And what we just heard there, that was a recording from some time we spent in Taiwan at the end of last year.
0: Right.
1: And so there's some percussion sounds that I made and stuck into a sampler on the modular. And then the track is called 7-Eleven Mushrooms, because down at the 7-Eleven you could buy mushrooms to take home and eat for tea. But they're all still connected with the mycelium, so they're all still quite viably alive. And so I plugged them up to my synth.
0: How do you do that? Just what's the mechanism for?
1: Oh, just a couple of wee kind of sensor clips.
0: And they go on, you put them into the fungi?
1: Just onto, it doesn't have to go in the flesh. But right. And I spray a wee bit of water, because, you know, the whole bathtubs and toasters kind of thing, sort of water improves conduction. The signal, the signal between those two sensors becomes the information that goes into the synth, which then interacts with various modules. And on that track, it was interacting with the sampler, so effectively the mushroom was playing all the drums. It was triggering different drums at different times.
0: And can you predict
1: no.
0: Any of it?
1: No.
0: And the different types of fungi play different stuff?
1: Sort of is the answer. Although it's a different kind of category. Things like fungi are generally short-living, so highly charged, highly active, whereas things like lichen aren't. They still have a signal in them, but they lichen live a lot slower. They're not doing much fast. They don't grow very fast, so they don't have to expend a lot of voltage quickly. So their signal is often more languid and slow.
0: Mm.
1: And you get a different kind of sense that the quality of the sound is different.
0: And what about just putting it on your own?
1: That works. Skin? That yeah. Totally works as well.
0: Is there any? So it's picking up, sorry, the electrical impulses from you.
1: So everything that is alive generates electricity. It's a fundamental rule of the universe that if you're electric, you're alive. Mm. From a single celled organism to us, highly complex organisms, and just in a synthesizer, like it's just electricity moving through the networks, interacting with modules, changing the fluctuations or creating fluctuations in sound. And this is just a external electrical signal just been imported into a machine that then will translate it into a signal that we can understand, which is audio.
0: Should we just hit play on the last one? Because then we can just sign out as we hear it.
1: Thank you very much. Here we go.
0: So this is...
1: It's called... what is it called? It's called Precision and Exaggeration. And this is off the album that's been launched on Friday at the Pyramid Club.
0: Cool. If you hit go, I'll just put a fade it in under us.
1: Yeah,
0: here we go. So you choose what parameter that the fungus will be able to control through its voltage.
1: Sort of. And then I leave it alone.
0: Yeah.
1: when I play, I set parameters like I'm not allowed to muck around with the synth. Because when people are hearing what's coming out, it's the plant interacting with the synth and then the audio is coming out. It's not me adjusting it to make it more pleasing. It's I try to make it as authentic as possible, or as unmediated as possible.
0: So here we thank you, Kerry Monaghan. We're out of time. We'll listen to the last 30 seconds of Kieran's band, Vegetable Machine Animal, and thank you very much for coming.
1: Choice is great.

We started the show, Welcome to Girls to the Front. We started the show with a, not quite a minute's silence, but of course a memory of Dolly Parton. We have to have a bit of a sad song. That was Dolly, Do I Ever Cross Your Mind, Dolly with Linda Ronstadt and Emmylou Harris, and in one of her many collaborations. And I really enjoyed that. I think I'm going to play another from that trio. This is Wildflowers. Don't Mind Where They Grow.

Keeping in country mode, that was Gillian Welsh with Elvis Presley Blues. And she is coming to, if you like that, she's coming to Wellington early next year, I believe. I don't have any actual details, but look it up. Now for something completely different, we're going to Aldous Harding.

You're not old, like I'm on the spectrum. Every day you look up in my body.

That was, of course, Grace Jones, Walking in the Rain. Before that, we had Lil Sims with Game On and Not by Big Thief. And now a bit of Sade.

Of course, Alanis Morissette, you ought to know. Before that, we had the Ting Tings, and That's Not My Name. Now, I think I'm feeling that to follow that, we might go to Sinead O'Connor, the original Rage Girl.

Wow. Wow, that was Coco Solid. So that hour went by very, very quickly. There's no shortage of awesome music by awesome wahine artists. Here is Aretha Franklin with Respect.

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0: Whakarangamai. This is Te Pai for the fortnight beginning 6th of September 2026. And I'm Sylvia, and I'm joined today by
1: Coral, Sylvia's long-suffering wife. I mean Sylvia's wife.
0: And also by
2: Vasimada, Sylvia's niece.
0: Vasimada is a trainee broadcaster, and she'll be great behind the mics very soon. So we've got a program today. We're going to actually talk to Vasimada. You will learn more about her. We've got quite a bit of music, and we've also got community notices, and that's what we'll do now. And I won't do this thing about it because I didn't get it loaded up. So we'll go straight into community notices. So 12th of September, Laura Collins and her Big Blues Band are at St. Peter's, 7:30, and you book on Event Finder for that one. 13th of September, which is the Sunday, there's an expo at the Count Hall called Dying Matters, and it's from 11 till 2, and they'll have funeral directors, a death doula, a hearse service, a death cafe, whatever that is, and at 1 o'clock, a talk on end-of-life care. So if you're feeling philosophical about the end and you want to learn more, that's the way to go. On the 19th of September at 4, the Paikākuki Football Club celebrates 20 years at their breakup in the dugout, and everyone's welcome to that. And if you don't know where the dugout is, Vasimada, that's underneath the Memorial Hall.
2: Thank you.
0: You did know. 19th of September at 7:30, there's a group called Too Many Chiefs at St. Peter's, and that's Rob Josie and Andrew London and Wayne Mason. Very well-known names. Should be fun. On the 6th of October at 11 a.m, Mr. Fungus, the magician, pardon me, magician, is performing at Te Raukura. We want to congratulate Squisita, Joelle's new bakery business, which will open at random times. Keep an eye on Paikākuki Tohoku Hoku. Sorry about that. Now, Nepal floods, a group called CAN, C-A-N, Aotearoa, is a community group to support Nepal. And Ricky Farslow is the coordinator. If you want to make a donation to relief, you can do that. Or else you could do it through the Red Cross. Did I tell you that lovely music at the beginning was Ariana Tuya, Ariana Tiko, and it was called Tuya. I'll get that right in a minute. But we'll go right on to a track. Oops, no, we won't, it's not there. We'll go right on to a track by someone who plays Billie Holiday songs, and she's Irish. Oh, I didn't bring her either. Cole, could you talk about something for a minute, please?
1: Pardon me.
0: Could you talk about something for a minute?
1: Oh, yes. Have you got a Billie Holiday there?
0: Well, I thought I had, but the packet was empty.
1: Oh.
0: But I've got Mary Coghlan, who's Irish, singing.
1: Oh, a little bit of Irish music's lovely.
0: Yes, well, we
1: I think so, yeah. Mm. It's Irish music's terribly interesting because it has a kind of Spanishy flavour in part of it, and that, of course, is something to do with the Armada, I think.
0: Mm.
1: And it's like the Irish dancing too. My grandfather did Irish dancing, and it's not unlike little bits of flamenco simplified.
0: Mm-hmm.
1: So there we go. It'd be nice.
0: Well,
1: we got
0: if
1: some
0: you look
1: Irish
0: at the
1: music.
0: Map, and you got in a boat in Spain, you'd very likely end up in Ireland.
1: Mm-hmm.
0: You know, it's just around the corner. It's a bit like going down to Picton.
1: Mm-hmm. Yeah.
0: So anyway, I think the track we'll choose is They Can't Take That Away.
1: A great number, this.
0: Great number.
1: They Can't Take That Away From Me.
0: Yes.
1: Terrific.
0: I heard this woman sing it. She's wonderful, I think.
3: here we go.

0: Well, that was, you might have heard us talk over top of it because I didn't turn the mics off. That was Mary Coughlan singing Billie Holiday. She sings not exactly the same, but beautifully. Now, if you've got a complaint, here's a message for you.
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0: So that's what you have to do if you've got a complaint, but of course you won't have. And we've got a guest tonight who we'll talk to in a minute, and her name's Mariah. They call the wind Mariah, and we call this woman Mariah. She's an old friend, and she's also used to the studio, which is lucky. So, welcome, Mariah.
2: Kia ora, how are you?
0: Good, thank you. I've been a little bit discombobulated by pressing the wrong buttons, but we're here. And
2: yeah, I used to do some of the shows, but I was terrible at it. I would always press the wrong buttons, so I gave up.
0: Oh, you should persevere, but never mind. You're not just a button presser. There's a lot more to you than that. So where do we begin? You're a feminist, you're a woman, you're a mother, you're a partner, and you're a poet. And you do things on computers that no one else can do.
2: Well, you know, I do things on computers, definitely. Yeah. But I do a niche kind of, yeah, for my paid work, I do a niche part of IT stuff, which is kind of probably quite boring. But it's sort of, you know, it's really about categorising things. I do something called information architecture.
0: Yeah. I've heard it called that, but I didn't know what it was. So tell us a bit more.
2: Really? You really?
0: Yeah.
2: Okay. Well, information architecture is the discipline of organising large sets of online information so it's findable and usable by users. And so I might structure a website, so I'll be looking at the way, not only how the database is structured in the background, but also the things that the user sees. So the navigation on the left-hand side, the labelling systems that we use, so that people, because often people will kind of think that it's a technical problem that means that people aren't getting to the information that they need with their website. But sometimes it's just simply that they've used the wrong word. They've used, you know, a bit of jargon, which not enough people know, or they've hidden the button somewhere, which is kind of, you know, partly, you know, I'll look at the way that a page is laid out. And so I'll do that, but also I do a lot of work around intranets, so and document management systems. So I don't know, people always, as soon as I say what I do, then people always will end up saying, oh yeah, I can never find the right copy of a document. And yeah, we had like 19 copies of the annual report going around and no one knew which was the latest one and all that kind of stuff. So yeah. So it's the reason that I'm slightly hesitant to talk about it is because it seems, I kind of think that it might be really dull for people other than other people who are in this situation. But yeah. So,
0: Well, thank you.
2: Do you think that's enough?
0: Well, questions? Have you got any questions, Fuzzy Mother? Talking to the orange mic.
3: Fascinating.
2: Oh, really? Oh, good.
3: Fascinating. I think. When I think about the architecture of a website, I suppose what's your relationship with AI and things?
2: This is so interesting because I think it's interesting. So a few weeks ago, I came down with a really horrendous cold. And while I was in the process of this cold, I had a weird surge of energy. And in that surge of energy, there's a I don't know if I'll get in, but there's a conference called the Tech Summit, which is next year, and I put together three proposals. We are getting to your, you know, so I did like this flurry of proposals while I was feeling really sick. You know, maybe I was slightly feverish. And one of them was why AI won't fix your broken IA, which is a, you know, short term of information architecture. So basically it's that kind of shit in, shit out thing. So if the information isn't well structured underneath, then machines can't read it anyway. So you've got to structure it properly underneath, and that really requires human nuance from information architects.
4: Absolutely.
2: Yeah. And so, but I'm not, you know, Sylvia and I were talking earlier today about how AI is, you know, it's like there's been this, I think it's been totally imposed on us with no consultation. So I'm pretty I think that probably there is room for it, but I think the world's major problems are not going to be solved by AI. They weren't solved by non-artificial intelligence. And, you know, you basically just have to have the willpower of good things happening.
0: So we need real intelligence.
2: Real intelligence and real compassion. Mm. Yeah.
0: Indeed.
2: Yeah.
0: Yes.
2: Yeah.
0: And I have to disclose that Mariah and I go back years ago through the peace movement. So
2: yes.
0: She's into those values. Yes.
2: Absolutely. Mm. Absolutely. And on my Substack, I just actually shared, because I spent ages, I don't know if you've had this problem, but you know how Google, do you use Google? And yes. Google has basically, you might be a big AI fan, I don't want to, well, you know, Google has unilaterally decided that all searches should be AI by default. Mm. And so it took me ages to actually find, there's a little bit of, you can get it off your phone and you can get it off your search, but there's actually just very specific instructions that you have to follow, and they're not the same one. So it's on my Substack.
3: How do we find your Substack?
2: My Substack is called Insight, spelt INCITE, from Mariah McMillan. And the latest one is, you'll see it. It'll be the latest for a few days. Yeah. AI, IA, yeah.
0: Good, well done you. So let's change the subject, or should we have a track first? We'll have a track first from Cleo. You couldn't do better than Cleo Lane, could you?
2: Probably not.
0: And we could probably do Come Rain or Come Shine, I think.

0: Well, Mariah was one of the poets entertaining us at St. Peter's a few weeks ago, along with some other lovely women poets. And I understand you've got a new book coming out.
1: I do, and that's and that is why I recently changed the name of my Substack to Insight, spelt with a C. Very funny to say Insight from Mariah McMillan, but spelling it that way. My daughter told me I should explain the joke in a really painful way, so that's what I'm doing.
0: No, you can incite whatever you like around here.
1: Because my poetry book coming out with Spinifex Press in Australia in March is called 55 Ways to Incite a Revolution. Yeah. And and so my Substack mostly, the AI thing was the getting rid of default Google searches was a bit of a sidestep, because mostly what it's about, which is kind of what the book's about as well, but in a different way, is really, I'm kind of really fascinated by fanaticism and trying to find antidotes to fanaticism, and really interested in the way in which some of us who do have probably a great passionate spirit for change can sometimes end up down rabbit holes where, you know, even if we are, you know, we're probably Sylvia and I both are, but both are on the similar side of the political spectrum. Yes. That even when you're on the left, whether or not you're on the right or the left, I think that fanaticism, that kind of really dogged stuff, can be really problematic. And I think I'm kind of working on a theory that might be underlying many of the problems. You know,
0: it's the sort of stuff we saw during the COVID epidemic. There's some very rabid anti-vaxxers.
1: Yeah, but also, I totally agree with you, and I'm totally pro-vaccination, but I also think that there was rabidness from the people who were opposed to the people who were who were there. And so I actually saw some ugliness from people who I, and probably felt a bit of it myself, in terms of felt that I might be down that path a little bit of really kind of, in a way, I thought that it gave license to people who are kind of politically on the progressive and on the left like me. And I think it kind of gave a license. I think that online stuff kind of gave a license to really demean some of the real genuine concerns that people who had different views had. And that, you know, of course, there was some really horrible, rabid stuff among some people who associated with that. But there were also some people who were genuinely concerned and who did have questions about bodily integrity and about state control and all that kind of stuff. And I felt I got too sucked into kind of going, you know, maybe demeaning them and vilifying them in a way which, you know, really kind of I think since then I've kind of woken up to some of that concern about that vilification of people who have different views. So Yeah, which all sounds really, really earnest, which my book is not. My book is much more a sort of satirical look at it, but in my Substack I start trying to explore some of those ideas and how, you know, because I just think, well, fanaticism on the left is pretty close to fanaticism on the right in a way. Yes, if you start demeaning and dehumanising people who disagree with you and you start being so purist in your adoption of a theory, then it starts... you know, whether or not that theory is one that kind of appeals to whatever our gut instinct is or doesn't, you know, totally doesn't, I think you start getting into the same sort of spaces.
0: It's basically about not listening, isn't it?
1: About not listening, absolutely, yeah.
0: So Spinifex, why Spinifex?
1: Well, I just thought that they... Spinifex are amazing. They're like... since 1991, they've been like a radical feminist... publisher. They have like a cohort of lesbian writers. They have cohorts of radical feminism. They really, really big on Indigenous stuff. So they've published lots of Indigenous writers. They're kind of controversial and so I just thought, you know, I mean, at heart, I'm an activist who writes in some ways, and sometimes those things, you know, it's kind of a bit of a journey to kind of understand how your craft as a writer doesn't fall into that kind of didactic space of protest slogans, which sometimes it can be, you know, but a part of me is still there where it's like, this is, yeah. So Spinifex, yeah, I think Spinifex are cool. And part of their cohort is actually who they've published is Robin Morgan, who we just heard died recently.
0: Yes.
1: Yeah, she died, I think, in the last day. So, yeah, so that's an amazing kind of three, Dolly Parton, then Gloria Steinem, and then Robin Morgan. And, yeah.
0: I don't think it's a plot.
1: I know. I mean, Robin Morgan and Gloria Steinem, together with Jane Fonda, started up the Women's, I think it was the Women's Media Foundation.
2: Yeah.
1: So I wonder if Jane's kind of going, you know, looking around here.
2: Yes. Yes.
1: You know, feeling a bit nervous at this point. Yeah.
2: Yes.
1: Mm.
0: Well, I think I might do another track now because we're talking about feminists.
1: Excellent.
0: And this is, did you ever hear Sue Dunlop perform?
1: I feel like I did, but perhaps I'll be reminded.
0: Sorry, I did the wrong thing.

0: That was the wonderful Sue Dunlop from Australia too. And now we're going to ask Mariah to read something.
1: Okay, I'm actually going to read something from Robin Morgan. So Robin Morgan published a kind of a book called Monster. I think it was 1970? But anyway, it kind of became, it was actually banned. It became kind of, and then I only found this just out that apparently Australian and New Zealand feminists kind of bootlegged copies so that it could still be available, because she was very critical of Ted Hughes and blamed him for Sylvia Plath's death. Mm-hmm. So keeping in the poetry space. But anyway, she's you know, she was, I kind of was reading part of this book today and thinking, you know, she was obviously with a male partner, and, you know, you could see that she was kind of in that space where there was just such a strong sense that sexism was sort of so entrenched in every aspect of her life that it was very hard to have a heterosexual relationship. You could see her struggling with that thing of loving men, but also kind of feeling like it was hard to kind of come to that with open arms. But anyway, this one's slightly different. It doesn't talk so much about that, but it's these lines. I think I saw them on T-shirts and in posters and stuff. I want a woman's revolution like a lover. I lust for it. I want so much this freedom, this end to struggle and fear and lies we all exhale, that I could die just with a passionate uttering of that desire, just once in this my only lifetime, to dance all alone and bare on a high cliff under cypress trees with no fear of where I place my feet, to even glimpse what I might have been and never, never will become had I not had to waste my life fighting for what my lack of freedom keeps me from glimpsing. So,
2: quite strong.
1: Yeah, she's pretty, yeah. She's pretty powerful.
2: Yeah, yeah, yeah. Have you got some of your own to read?
1: I do. I'll read. So my book does have many satirical pieces. Well, I guess they're satirical, absurdist maybe. So here's Revolution number 9. Oh, no, actually, I'll read the first one because it always gives a bit of context. So this is the sort of, this is the origin story. Because a few weeks, originally this was 16 Ways to Incite a Revolution, and a few weeks before my daughter's 16th birthday, my older daughter's 16th birthday, you can see this is pretty much verbatim. You ask your mother to start one for you. She says, I tried, how do you think I met your father? But it didn't work, and now I'm tired. And you say, well, you need to try harder. And your mother says, no one wants my kind of revolution. And your little sister says, perhaps, Maggie, you should start your own revolution. You say, I am just a child. I should not have to shoulder that responsibility. Really, how do you incite a revolution? Your mother says, well, you need a cause. What cause do you want? And you say, any of them. You say, all of them. So my daughter did ask me, how do you incite a revolution? So for her 16th birthday, I gave her 16 ways. I'm going to read one. Number 5, actually. You decide to eat no hedgehog flesh ever again. You start the hashtag, hedgehogs are not for eating, and the no hedgehog flesh project. You do a daily video updating your followers on how it is to not eat hedgehogs and how you've changed as a person since your commitment to a hedgehog flesh free life. How calm and terrific it is not eating hedgehogs, and how luminous your skin is now. You write a book that is called My Year Without Eating Hedgehogs, and you curate a collection of amusing anecdotes about non-hedgehog eaters throughout history. You are humbled. You do your best to honour those who have gone before. You release a range of hedgehog-free fast foods with a smiling hedgehog as your logo. It is quickly followed by a book of hedgehog-free recipes.

0: A woman you have never met claims your logo uses their uncredited artwork. They show a hand-drawn picture of a smiling hedgehog that looks nothing like yours. It's not even cute. They use the hashtag another ripped off artist. They start the hashtag the no hedgehog flesh project. You trend on Twitter. You invite that ripped off artist for a conversation and a hot chocolate. The chocolate is sweet and delicious. The woman weeps in your arms. She admits to drawing the hedgehog after seeing your logo. She was so lonely. She only wanted sympathy. She only wanted friends. You are sad for her, but suddenly terribly bored by it all. You gift your company to the ripped-off artist. She is full of ideas. She starts an immediate plan to pull the No Hedgehog Flesh project back from the brink of cancellation. She will run a new, refreshed social media campaign that features a series of abject and humiliating apologies. She is radiantly happy. After she leaves, you find a book you thought you'd lost and an interesting new hollow in your bed. The cat jumps on you.
1: I love it.
0: Would you like another one?
1: Yes, please.
0: This is number 9. There is a place you can write to. They've been keeping the same revolution alive since Paris in 1968. If you ask, they'll send you some. So you get some old revolution sent to you, and there are very long instructions about how to keep it alive. The instructions are photocopied and the ink is very dark in places, and the copy they sent you is not new but so well used the folds have gone soft as linen. The instructions tell you how often you must feed the revolution and the best flour to use, how to pour off the hooch and how you must not let it grow too fast or it will die, and how you can store it in the refrigerator and not feed it for a week or so if you're going away or a bit weary. Your revolution begins to grow. Sometimes you take a piece and shape it into a loaf and bake it. Sometimes you put some in a jar and leave it on the doorstep of a neighbour who has asked for it.
1: I love that too. They're sort of corny idioms. No,
2: not corny.
1: Yeah. But the unexpected comparisons. Okay, I think I'll play another track composed by Ariana Tiko, but performed by the Whanganui Musicians Club. Oh, maybe it's just... Anyway, I've got this whole CD of things that were written on the Whanganui River, and we have connections here, so we have to hear...

0: now Mariah. That was very interesting. I must admit, though, I do have a bit of trouble understanding modern-day poetry.
1: Including
0: I appreciate it and respect it, but I have a bit of trouble because I read a poem a few years ago, and it was all about a man wanting to be like a banana, and I had a bit of trouble not laughing. But many years ago, as the whole village knows how old I am, in the 50s in King's Cross, I was in King's Cross for quite a while, in Sydney, and we used to go along to a cafe called the Shalimar, and the Cross, and we all used to sit with our clenched fists against our forehead, trying to be existentialists.
1: I think there were statues of you.
0: Pardon?
1: I think there were statues of you doing that.
0: The thinker. Yes, a little bit like the thinker. But even though we were not sure what existentialists did, but we dressed in black leotards from neck down to ankles. And drank.
1: You were living the dream.
0: Oh, it was great. It was great. I have lovely memories of that. And there was a witch, the Witch of the Cross, Rosalind Norton, who actually happened to be a Kiwi.
1: Oh.
0: But she hadn't been able to sell her paintings at home here. So she went to the Cross and still couldn't sell them until she put the word around that she was a witch. And people flooded to her gallery. But she was a white witch, a good one.
1: Good to know.
0: That sounds racist. I mean, she was a good witch. She called herself a good witch. And she made a fortune. So, but the poems were all rather strange, all a little bit strange. And it was very smoky everywhere, and there are a few drums going. And it was, I think I prefer the poetry that's written now. Even though I don't truly understand, I think there are sort of hidden meanings, aren't there?
1: Isn't
0: that right?
1: Sometimes, well, maybe, I don't, these ones are just, I mean, the two that I just read are basically just absurdist.
0: Yeah.
1: You know, they're meant to be slightly odd.
0: Yeah.
2: They say something by being absurd.
0: Yes. I'm sort of still used to Eyes of Blue, Coochie Coochie Coo, you know, that sort of thing.
1: Yeah.
0: So I'm still trying to figure out what it all means. I still don't understand the one about the man wanting to be a banana, but anyway.
1: Yeah, maybe it wasn't meant to be understood.
0: Yeah.
2: It was remembered anyway.
1: Yeah.
2: How many poems do people remember?
1: That's right.
0: Yeah. I enjoy the rhythm of it. I can understand that because it's like writing music, the rhythm of it and the light, dark and shade, light and shade and so on. But I'm sure before I turn 100, which is not that far away. What are you giggling about there, Emma? It's my niece over here having a bit of a giggle.
3: I love listening to Coral's stories.
1: That's good.
0: Anyway.
2: So Emma, Fuzzy Mother, she's got two names and I'm getting used to using Fuzzy Mother. Fuzzy Mother, have you written poetry?
3: Not really. No, not really. I have a huge admiration, and sitting here and listening to a poet recite their poetry is a real treat.
1: Oh, thank you.
3: I've borrowed your poetry books and haven't returned them.
2: That's all right.
3: I read poetry.
2: Got a few.
3: In my bed at night time. It's quite a lovely last thing to consume before you go to sleep.
2: He writes poetry.
3: Who?
2: Callio.
3: Oh, my father, yes. My father's a poet, yes. He does write poetry. He's never really pushed it out to the world too much. But we have a blog, a family blog.
1: Oh, how lovely.
3: Poetry
1: Oh, that sounds lovely.
3: Yeah.
2: Is your blog open for anybody to read? So tell us what it's called.
3: Oh, yes. I started doing this project with Dad about 16 years ago. It's called kindofwinnie.com, and it's a Kainjivuni is the name of someone from Javuni Island, where we're from. And the website was started because the majority of the information on the internet that's been organised is has come from visitors on P&O cruise ships. So they've written about visits to our island, and it's lovely because they've taken lots of photos, but it's a very observational kind of, you know, fly in, fly out kind of look at our village. And there was nothing on the internet from as a first-hand voice of people from our island. So we started this blog so that Dad could start building an archive of a voice from Javuni. And so he started just documenting all kinds of things, like what happened at the village meetings.
1: Aww.
3: And then he started to sort of tell stories about, like, our origin story, the story that he heard growing up about the creation of our island, and then myths and legends that he remembers from his childhood. So 16 years later, I'm a curator professionally, and we've used the website multiple times to kind of inspire curatorial projects, and we're just about to deliver our third exhibition together in October in Suva. So, yes.
2: Right. So, wow, wonderful. So tell us about your curatorial history.
3: Well, yes, I came to Aotearoa the second time to study at the University of Auckland to do a Bachelor of Visual Arts. And thank you. I majored in sculpture, but I was very interested in the genre of social sculpture, so working with people and projects. I went to the Manukau School of Visual Arts, which was located in Ōtara in South Auckland. So studying visual art theory in a place like Ōtara, which is about 70, well, at the time was about 70% Polynesian, 20% Māori, it was like the inverse of the demographics of wider New Zealand. So it was just a really interesting place to think about arts presentation and the culture of appreciating art. And I ended up that through that four-year degree, I sort of developed a curatorial practice, thinking about how do people encounter art, and what are the sort of politics and economics of that. So I started my practice in Ōtara. I used to run a little gallery called Fresh Gallery Ōtara, and that gallery just turned 20, so it's been going a long time. It's a council facility, but back in the day, in the golden era, it was a wonderful space for contemporary Pacific art sort of experimental projects. And
2: it's just alongside the car park, whatever it is, where the Ōtara Market, the favourite market,
3: yes,
2: is.
3: Right in the heart
2: so
3: of the
2: So you can
3: town
2: have a real
3: centre.
2: Cultural experience.
1: Amazing.
3: Mm. It was good, and I really sort of developed this sort of guerrilla style of curating, which is, you know, it's a room with good light and people, and those are the main ingredients. And I did that for about 6-ish years, and then moved into a freelance capacity. So I've been freelancing for 15-ish years.
2: 15, gosh.
3: And worked on lots of interesting projects around Aotearoa and Fiji, and I did one of my favourite projects in Casablanca in Morocco, and I've travelled a lot talking about sort of an approach to curatorial practice which might centre less the kind of art market and economics of arts appreciation, and more maybe a social agenda. I'm very interested in sort of the politics of representation, and now my curatorial practice has kind of evolved through, I just did a Masters of Applied Indigenous Knowledge at Te Wānanga o Aotearoa, and sort of created a framework for curating which is based on Fijian principles of practice. So I'm interested more now in a curatorial project as a practice of Sole Solevaki, which is a Fijian sort of language of reciprocity, and that an exhibition is a sort of a practice of transformation for the artists, or for anyone who's involved, And the exhibition itself becomes sort of this artifact of a process that's very thoughtful and purposeful process. So that's how I'm working now. I've been doing this for about 25 years and love this work, but challenging times, funding-wise.
2: Mm. And you have a little project for the Arts Trail.
3: Oh, yes, yes. I've just moved to Paikakariki and I was really happy to have put in a bid to have a Kapiti Coast Art Trail stop at my new spot here. And so we are one of not very many Paikakariki Arts Trail people stops on the wider Kapiti Coast. And yes, so Labour Weekend, which is going to be a busy weekend here, and also Halloween weekend. So two weekends, and we're on Miriana Grove. And we've actually, the offering is, it's a sort of curatorial offering, which is there are four people participating in our Miriana Grove offering, and we're all related. We're all we're three generations of our family who are all creatives and work mostly with textiles. So we've got some lovely my work is quite niche. I make protest banners and bunting and things that demand change and resistance and things like that, revolution. Land back, things like that. And then my auntie, who is Sylvia's sister, she's our 79-year-old contributor, and she is collaborating with my 21-year-old niece, and they are making some really cool stuff out of felted wool, merino wool, beautiful, beautiful things. And then my sister is a painter, and so she lives in Wellington, and we are going to have a really eclectic offering for the Kapiti Coast Art Trail.
2: So people can pop along here after they've bought their sausage. They can go down there. Oh, no, probably buy the sausage after in case you touch things. Mm. And come and look at the car boot sale. Come and have a sausage. Get onto the parade.
3: Absolutely, yes.
2: Yeah.
3: Yes. We've got a good offering. We've got ceramics. We've got silver, a silver smith in Paikakariki, painters.
2: Regina, yeah.
3: Yes, and then the funny eclectic Fijian Pakeha household yes. At the end of Miriana Grove.
2: Mm. Yes, it should all be good. I should have said that in community notices. It's coming up. It's coming up Labour Weekend, same as the Pride Parade. Yeah, mm. And it's also Declaration of Independence Weekend.
3: Go.
2: Oh. Yep. And Parihaka Day, isn't it?
1: So that's no, all November.
2: That's 5th of November. Yeah, no, it's not.
1: Yeah, yeah, yeah. 28th of November, though, is
2: a Declaration of Independence. Mm. The proper name for it has just eluded me. Mm. But
1: Federated Tribe, Declaration of Independence, Federated Tribes. Is that right? Mm? Federated Tribes?
2: Yes. Oh, yes, but it's got a name in yes.
1: Right.
2: Which begins with W and ends with A.
0: I'd like to ask my very new niece a question. I'm so interested in the culture of different peoples, especially Pacific, the islands and so on and so forth. I've been to Hawaii, but that wasn't quite what I expected. Mm-hmm. It was a bit American. I shouldn't say that, should I? Mm-hmm. But when we meet, except for tonight, you have a flower behind your ear, your left ear, and yes. it's very pretty and it's very beautiful and I love it. But I'm wondering if there's some sort of other significance. Does it mean something? Does it mean, well, for instance, I'm available or something? That's just
3: I think there is some idea of a flower in your right ear is you're available and your left you're taken, but I always put a flower behind my right ear actually, which I am single. But it's because we do that in Fiji. We put a flower behind our ear. It's a way to be really proud to be a Pacific Islander in places where Pacific Islanders aren't often seen. Yeah. And so I often wear a flower because I'm so proud and always want to be able to not feel invisible.
2: And it looks pretty.
0: Yeah, I love that. Yeah, I love that. I think it's just so sweet and so lovely. Thank you.
2: Well, we've got 2.5 minutes left. Any final questions, anyone? Or shall we go and just music?
1: No, yeah, but it was so lovely to hear you talk about that stuff.
3: Yeah, thank you for your poetry. Yeah.
2: Yes. And we're thinking today of feminists who've died. Another one, actually, was our friend Jenny Easton, who we were very active in a group with back in the days when we were Emma's age. Mm. And she's just died in Nelson. So we got together and did what we always used to do, had a potluck, and remembered her.
1: Yeah, limit potlucks for the win.
2: Absolutely. Well, Limit had this kaupapa of saying the money spent on the military should be spent on social needs, and it's still true. Okay. So one last burst of music, which we have. Thank you.

You've been listening to Tapai. You can listen again Monday, Wednesday and Friday at lunchtime, 6 p.m. other nights, and it'll be a new one in 2 weeks' time. Good night.

0: And welcome back to Herjinx. Kind of a messy start to the show for us today.
1: That's okay, it happens.
0: We're messy girls. It does happen. So, welcome to the body issue.
1: So that's the body issue?
0: The body issue. We've all got body issues. Just a reminder of what Herjinx is.
1: Mm-hmm.
0: Herjinx, as you can hear, you're listening to me, Polly,
1: and Pippi,
0: and we're two girls in our 20s living in the Wellington region, and we just talk about things that we're up to, what's happening in our lives.
1: Things that we think are relevant and that people should listen to.
0: And I guess that's us. And our last show was on the subject of safety,
1: yes.
0: And we covered a whole host of interesting topics.
1: We did, and we also gave my Substack a shout-out, so that
0: was
1: fun.
0: And the theme of this episode is bodies.
1: Mm-hmm.
0: We just thought it'd be an interesting one because everyone has one. Well, most people have one. AI being a thing, AI taking our job, having bodies.
1: Exactly, yeah.
0: AI moving into the robot sphere.
1: Mm-hmm.
0: My
1: coworker's asking chat for everything.
0: I'm a hateful body. That fills my body with rage. Anyway, I thought we'd kick us off on the theme of bodies with Pippi, who mm-hmm. did a degree in art history and classics. You just told me that's not the same as history.
1: It's not. It's really different.
0: It's
1: okay.
0: Really, really different, guys. Different. It's really different. Classics and art history are not history at all.
1: They are very different topics.
0: Let's just get that clear, first of all.
1: Hope everyone knows that.
0: Exactly. So I thought I'd say, Pippi, let's just run me through the history of bodies.
1: From the very beginning?
0: From the very beginning of time. Let's go. Okay, now.
1: Well, Adam and Eve.
0: I heard Eve came from a body.
1: Eve did, apparently, according to all of that giant book, Eve came from a body, which is kind of interesting. Polly, do you feel like you were born from a man's rib?
0: I've always said that I thought I was born from a man's rib. I think coming into the world, I was like, feeling ribs.
1: Feeling.
0: And now every time I see barbecue ribs, I'm like, I kind of identify with that a little.
1: Every time you hear ribs by Lord, you feel a little bit closer to home.
0: It does something to me.
1: It does something.
0: Yeah, I feel like I'm home again.
1: You are. Oh my God.
0: But yeah, tell us the history of bodies, body image. Go on, classics, non-history major.
1: Okay. Well, what do you want to know about bodies? Because the treatment of bodies in classics and art history are incredibly different.
0: Mm-hmm.
1: People have been painting bodies since the dawn of time, essentially, give or take a few years.
0: Right.
1: Yeah. But also the style has changed, and you can see the treatment of bodies as the style has changed and as their perception of what people thought of their bodies and how they treated the people around them.
0: Mm.
1: If you look at the Venus, great example of a very overproduced body, and not to, you know, criticize or anything, but she was used a lot in different variations in paintings, in sculpture, in mosaic work, and she was given this sort of crown of glory of being the most used body, the most ideal female form, because she represented what was very needed at the time, the rounder, more curvy women, the ones who could outlast famine and plague and
0: so
1: illness.
0: It was like a do you think that body ideals at the time were kind of born of things that I guess like natural selection kind of a thing, like
1: kind
0: things
1: of,
0: that helped you exist, survive?
1: I think the ideal body has always been thought of as what is needed at the time, like you said.
0: Mm-hmm.
1: And then if you look at bodies back then, they had very, very specific purposes, and they were needed for very specific things, like having children, surviving longer than 35 years, give or take. Nowadays, people don't need that. The treatment of bodies now is very different because the needs of the body has changed. So I think that in my perception, my perspective, the treatment of body has changed because they can be used very liberally now.
0: Mm-hmm.
1: There's no need we don't need our bodies to look a certain way like we did back then, which maybe that's true, maybe it isn't. That's just my perspective, and that's sort of what art history and classics taught me, is people can read into the same thing in very different ways.
0: Interesting. Okay, well, let's pivot a little way from world history mm-hmm. of bodies to let's talk about personal history.
1: Yes, because we both of us have bodies.
0: Would you believe it?
1: 25 years for me.
0: Wow, 24 for me.
1: She's a newer model.
0: Newer model released mm-hmm. exactly 1 year later. We actually have the same birthday, fun fact.
1: Bar like an hour. Like, yeah? I think, I don't ask my parents, but I think mine was about 6 a.m. and
0: I was also around 6 a.m.
1: There you go.
0: I believe.
1: Okay, don't fact check us.
0: No, please don't.
1: No, don't call our parents. They don't know we're doing this. We're stuck out of the house.
0: But on the history of bodies, what memories do you have of being in your body?
1: Like the first memory or just sort of...
0: What's the first physical memory you have?
1: Probably when I got seriously hurt for the first time.
0: Yeah?
1: Either that or that's when I sort of figured out that my body was vulnerable. Because mm-hmm. you know when you're a kid and you sort of get thrown around the room and you bounce off of things and you're durable and you learn to fall down because you can get back up again.
0: Sure.
1: But the first time I actually injured myself, that was sort of a, this is my body and
0: it's
1: breakable.
0: Tell me the story of the first time you hurt yourself.
1: Honestly, it just, so the first time I remember hurting myself, it wasn't even that bad, but I was walking, I spent the whole day walking on just the hot ground in the middle of summer, and I had the next day I had these massive blisters on my feet,
0: right,
1: and it hurt, and I realized that my body had limitations, because now I couldn't, for the next week or so, I couldn't walk properly. I had to walk on the sides of my feet, and that hurt as well.
0: Mm.
1: So that was my first example.
0: That's a great example.
1: Thank you so much.
0: That's a very Kiwi. When you were talking about that, I was thinking, that's right. Like, growing up, you wanted to have the toughest feet. Mm-hmm. I would start training my feet well in advance of summer. I'd walk around on different grounds.
1: Well, my mama, she spent like the entire year without shoes on.
0: Yeah.
1: And she had these fucking thick, these very thick soles.
0: Uh-huh.
1: Just her skin. It was very impressive.
0: The calluses.
1: Yeah.
0: Isn't that funny? People go to foot spas and such to get calluses, foot calluses sanded off. And that for so long was a point of pride. Well, I've had that. I've done that. When I was in the States, I went and got my
1: You were a fake Kiwi.
0: My feet shaved. I know. My feet shaved. Come on. What is that? But really, like, it's crazy how your bodily priorities change, because for so long, that was the biggest point of pride for me as a kid. I can walk around barefoot in summer.
1: Yeah.
0: Hot tar.
1: Yeah.
0: Hot tar.
1: On the rocks as well.
0: On the rocks.
1: Yeah.
0: Spiky ground.
1: Mm-hmm.
0: Crabs, try me. Seriously. If a crab come across my foot in the water, the crab coming out on the bottom.
1: Good luck to the crab.
0: I wish the crab all the best. Good luck. Seriously. Well, I was thinking about my first kind of like sensation of like being in my body. I was just thinking about this because I had vicious cramps in my legs today because I was hungover. And I get really bad cramps in my legs when I'm hungover. But I'm quite tall. If you can't tell from my voice, you probably can't.
1: You can't.
0: I don't know. I don't know if I have tall person energy over the radio waves.
1: It's like a sense of authority that you have.
0: Yeah, I'm projecting tall power. imagine if I was like 3 foot tall. I'm 6 foot tall, which is above average height for a woman. Mm-hmm. I think average height for a woman in New Zealand is 5'7", 5'6", or 5'7".
1: 5'7" or 5'8".
0: Yeah, something
1: all
0: like that.
1: All I know is I have now been told that I'm of average height.
0: Are you?
1: Yeah, no, it broke my heart.
0: Oh.
1: Yeah, I had 4 people confirm it. Shout out my coworkers, you've ruined my life. You broke my heart.
0: Well, let's get onto that in a second, because what's so bad about being average and an average body?
1: No, there's nothing wrong with it. I just thought I was taller than I actually am. Mm.
0: Well, I am.
1: Yeah, screw you.
0: Not to flakes, but I actually am. And one of the earliest kind of memories I have of being in my body was when I would get growing pains because I was always ahead of the curve. And I would wake up at 2 a.m. and my legs would be aching. And I felt so viciously in my body. I wanted to not be because it hurt so bad, but I could feel my body growing. It is such a trip.
1: Yeah. I think also when your body is growing and when you're a kid and everything around you, your entire body is growing at such a quick speed, it's the growing pains, you can see yourself growing reflected in other people.
0: Yeah.
1: When I would shoot up seemingly overnight, and then all of the boys in my class were heads and shoulders shorter than I was. And it was, that happened overnight as well.
0: Mm.
1: And I was suddenly significantly taller than like 98% of my peer group.
0: Was that a point of pride for you in early
1: no,
0: life? No, you never liked being taller?
1: No, I was actually deeply ashamed of it.
0: Really?
1: Yeah, because, you know, we're raised in a society where it's not always seen as a good thing to be taller than boys your own age, especially when you're younger. So all of my friends, they all had boyfriends, and they were all like very happy, and they were all shorter than me. And in my childlike mind, I connected the two. If I was shorter, then I would have boys liking me, which was all kinds of messed up and wrong.
0: Yeah, but early to prioritize that.
1: Prioritizing being shorter when there's absolutely nothing you do about it.
0: I was actually the opposite. I feel like I was always, here's a flex, back row school photo.
1: Me too.
0: Middle back row.
1: Yeah, me too.
0: And I was so proud. They'd be like, they'd make you get into the lines before you went up to do the school photo. And you'd know kind of where you'd land. And I'd judge, I'd be like, I think I'm going to be middle. Mm-hmm. I think I've got middle back row this year. I think I've got it. And I'd always get it. One time I got very middle, and I remember it. I remember it was year seven. I remember being so excited about it. But what changed? Because as I got older, like you're saying, your priorities change. And then all of a sudden, being so tall wasn't such a great thing. I just felt like a bit like a freak.
1: Yeah.
0: I felt like the
1: BFG.
0: The BFG.
1: Yeah.
0: The BFG. Yeah. And not in like a cute, fun way. I don't know if you could really feel that in a cute, fun way, to be honest.
1: To be fair, though, the older I've gotten, the more I revel in being very tall. And I wear heels to work every single day, all day, every day. And it hurts. Oh, my God, it hurts. But now it's a point of pride. I hated my height for such a long time. And now that I'm okay with it, now I want to be even taller. It's like I'm showing my younger self that it's okay to be tall.
0: Interesting. I think I'm kind of doing a horseshoe where I loved being tall and then I hated being tall because I was like, the BFG, you feel like really odd one out. I think I'm on the journey back around to liking being tall again.
1: Yeah. Someone once told me that I was so tall they could see my double chin. That kind of ruined my day.
0: Now, that's a body comment I would maybe hold back on saying.
1: Maybe
0: I don't know.
1: Don't say that.
0: That's not great.
1: Or well, do if that's what you want to do, but I don't recommend it.
0: Yeah. Well, let's talk about that in a second, actually. First, we're going to play the song, very topical,
1: yep,
0: Body by Megan Thee Stallion.
1: Megan Thee Stallion. And it's the PG version.
0: It is.

0: And that was Body by Megan Thee Stallion.
1: Excellent song. You're so welcome, Paikakariki. Hope that really brightened up your Sunday evening.
0: I hope that livened things up. Okay. I was thinking, let's talk about how has... I feel like we were talking about this a little bit before, but I actually had this question. How has your perspective on your body or on bodies changed in the last 5 to 10 years?
1: How has your perspective on bodies and bodies changed in the last 5 to 10 years, Polly?
0: Oh, okay. All right. We're going to flip that right back on me. Very nice. Well, in the last 5 to 10 years, I went from being in high school to being a semi-professional sports
1: person.
0: And that was pretty insane. That was a pretty big physical change.
1: Yeah, because I think you were already gearing up to it when you were in high school, but it would have changed quite drastically.
0: Yeah, I would say so. So I was in high school. I was just doing normal person stuff, wasn't really doing sports. And then in my final year of high school, I got into rowing. And the physique of rowing is a lot of muscle, big traps, big arms, big legs.
1: It was really great.
0: I was very muscly. Mm-hmm. But it was strange. And then not only did I move from high school to no muscle to muscle, and then I've stopped rowing since then. So in the last year, again, my position has changed where I'm not working out so much. Mm. And I don't have the necessary large muscle that you build because it's convenient. Like in rowing, there's a reason that people have big muscle. It's leverage, you alleviate against the water to kind of push yourself forward. So it's beneficial to be in a heavier, more muscular body.
1: Yeah, the exercise you're doing regularly, building on the same muscles that you need for that task.
0: Exactly. And then I've moved, out of this competitive sport into a really sedentary job. I work at I work 8-hour shifts all over the place, but I'm sitting down for most of them. And that is the hardest transition of all time. It is so weird. It is so strange. I feel like anyone actually would identify with this, moving, just starting a sedentary job.
1: Yeah, even if you go, on a smaller scale, you go from university to a 9-to-5, an office job.
0: Mm-hmm.
1: University, you're not doing these great, crazy things, but you're still moving quite regularly.
0: Yeah.
1: Walking to and from
0: especially
1: classes.
0: In Wellington.
1: Yeah, to and from classes, up and down hills. I mean, it's not rowing, but it's definitely quite active. And
0: definitely.
1: Then you go into an office building where you don't technically have to move.
0: And no one tells you about it. No one tells you about this, actually. I feel like I was of course, moving into an adult job is hard. Mm. Everyone knows this. But the experience, the part of it, the sitting down for hours and hours and hours, I didn't know anything about it. I didn't expect it at all.
1: Yeah.
0: And I've honestly found it a really hard transition. I feel like my perspective on my body when I was an athlete was it's a tool to get me a certain place. And now I work in kind of media and my tool is my brain.
1: Mm-hmm. And your voice.
0: And my voice and the keyboard.
1: Mm-hmm.
0: And then my body just, it sits there and it just kind of holds everything together. It holds me. But I just sit for hours and my position on my body has completely changed because the way I use it has completely changed. And it's, I don't know, it is so weird. Have you ever worked in a field where it's been your body has been part of the work? Relevant?
1: Yes, absolutely. 100%. I went to out of high school, the year after I left high school, my entire job was using my body.
0: Mm.
1: So I was, on stage, I was acting, I was performing, I was in waitressing, I was in a club environment, I was using my body to exchange it for finances.
0: There was a direct correlation
1: there.
0: So
1: I'd never experienced, at that point I was very familiar with my body, but I'd never experienced my body being used as a way to finance my life.
0: Right. Kind of in the same way that I guess was with sports, because it was paying my way too.
1: Yeah. quite similar actually. You're going to university mm-hmm. and using your body to get there.
0: Right. With similar, definitely. Yeah. Like I was training my body through my sport, and that was how I was paying my way through. So
1: did you feel, because talking about this now, I'm feeling a sort of disconnect from myself and my body. It doesn't feel like they're one.
0: Do you know what I think might be, is if you're using your body to, I guess, as part of your job, right, as like to earn finance, just to live off, you're working for someone else. So in a way, it's not your body.
1: But you have to remind yourself that it is your body. You have autonomy over it.
0: 100%.
1: Yeah, but you have a contract where your body can be rented out by someone else.
0: And you have to reach certain bodily standards to maintain that contract. Because if you lose that job or lose that source of income, then the body suffers, obviously, because no money.
1: But then if you hurt your body, then the contract suffers and your job suffers. Like when I cracked my rib and I couldn't work for like a month.
0: Right.
1: And that was, I couldn't use my body, which meant I lost my income for about a month. And it was just pure luck that I had savings. But if I hadn't saved significantly enough and I had hurt my body for longer than I had, I would be in pretty bad financial.
0: Well, same. Trouble. If I had gotten a serious injury while I was at university, I wouldn't be able to compete in my sport and my scholarship would be cancelled.
1: Yeah.
0: So in that sense, my body, like my priority was taking care of it, not for myself, but for the industry that I worked in, which was the sport. So it was like,
1: and the school.
0: And the school, and representing the school 100%. Yeah, I don't know. It's a crazy transition into I guess working in a way that doesn't require the body. Now we're on screens.
1: Yeah. And if I'm sick or if I've hurt myself, like I hurt my knee last year and all I did was take my laptop home and sat in bed for a few weeks.
0: Do you think you have a better relationship with your body now? Do you feel like it's more yours?
1: Definitely more mine. It's a much more forgiving relationship now. I mean, if I hurt myself or if I get sick, I'm a lot less hard on myself, you know, because it feels like I'm allowed to be unwell and be sick. I'm allowed to heal slowly and at the pace I need.
0: Wow. Wait, that's huge.
1: Thank you so much.
0: Yeah. But I'm saying that because I completely agree. Yeah. Like being allowed to heal, being allowed to take time for your body to heal. I wasn't allowed to do that when I was competing. It was like, you have to get back in the boat as soon as possible. You know,
1: and you often go back to things much sooner than you should or even recommend it.
0: Because it's not yours. But now you're just – now do you feel like you're renting out your mind?
1: Kind of.
0: Yeah.
1: But it feels a lot more collaborative. Like I'm using my mind to benefit one company and one mission, one goal, many goals actually. But I'm working with so many other incredible people who are – far smarter than I am, and we're all working together in one wave of intellect.
0: Right. And the body's interesting because it's so physical. When you're renting it out for your job, it's like you have to be there, right? But the mind, it's like, well,
1: it can wander.
0: Baby, I'm in Bali right now. You have no idea where I am. I'm on a boat. I'm in Paris.
1: I'm not on a boat. Don't ever put me on a boat.
0: Stay off the boat.
1: Stay off the boat. Mom, if you can hear me, stay off the boat.
0: I hate a boat. All right. I reckon time for a song. We're going to play Didn't You Know by Erykah Badu.

0: job.
1: Do it better, Polly.
0: Okay. I have another question.
1: Go. Shoot.
0: Shoot. Right now, how do you perceive other people's bodies? Do you?
1: I do.
0: You do?
1: I perceive them in the way that they relate to my own.
0: Interesting. Spell. Tell me more, please.
1: Tell me more. Tell me more. Did you get very far?
0: And please don't reference any Grease songs while you're doing so.
1: It's spoil sport. so I do perceive other, was it, like,
0: bodies?
1: Yeah, how they.
0: So I'm, the theme of this entire episode?
1: Yeah, no, one? I'm thinking about Grease.
0: She's still on the Grease.
1: I'm still on the Grease. But no, I think of how much space my body takes up. And I, because it's, I have a warped perception of what I look like.
0: Sure.
1: Yeah. Body dysmorphia.
0: Hey, it came up. It came up. It
1: came up very naturally.
0: It did. Good
1: but
0: job.
1: You know, yeah, so when you don't fully know what your body looks like and how big or how small or what size it is, I think that's the biggest thing.
0: Interesting.
1: What size your body is.
0: Because
1: I'm not, I don't quite know what I look like.
0: Mm-hmm.
1: So I always assume I take up more space than I probably do. So I notice other people's bodies when they come into contact with me or they come into close spaces with me, and I can feel where my body ends and where theirs begins.
0: Wow, wait, this is so interesting.
1: It's funnily enough, it's actually probably a good thing because it gives me a much clearer perspective of actually what I look like.
0: Would you say that, like, the way that I'm hearing this is your perspective on your own body is a collage of the ends of other people's bodies?
1: Yes. Like, Polly!
0: You're a negative space body?
1: Yeah, that is good.
0: Wow.
1: Someone write that down.
0: Someone make poetry. Someone make poetry of that.
1: I'll write poetry about this.
0: Too late, I've copyright claimed it.
1: Damn it!
0: So, you, wow, interesting. You're building your own presence based off other people's presence.
1: Yeah.
0: Okay.
1: Which is probably not the greatest thing in the world to do. But I also think that it works for now.
0: A different lens on other people's bodies. What about like prospective dates or like, do you notice, yeah, do you notice people you find attractive? Is that a thing that happens to you often?
1: I mean, often, probably not. I wouldn't use often.
0: I wouldn't say often.
1: I wouldn't say often. Once in a blue moon, maybe. But no, I think it's quite natural to see someone that you're physically attracted to. But I think there's a difference between seeing someone, this is how I picture it, there's a difference between seeing someone you are physically attracted to and actually being attracted to them.
0: Explain.
1: So if I saw someone who I found physically appealing, and I would think that's a very attractive individual, using ambiguous language. Anyone. But I also think that initial physical attraction is nowhere near the end all of attraction.
0: Okay.
1: I think it takes more than just being physically attracted to someone or finding someone beautiful or appealing or sexy or God knows what, cute. That's not, that may be occasionally the beginning of attraction, but it is not the end. And someone's physical attractiveness, their body, is so much more, in my mind, is so much more than if I find them attractive or not.
0: Oh, you're saying like attraction to somebody else is greater than the body?
1: Yeah.
0: But do you think it starts at the body?
1: It can. It definitely is. I mean, if you take dating apps, for instance,
0: sure,
1: you spend about 15 seconds looking at someone's photo, maybe less, before you decide whether you think they're attractive or not.
0: Snap judgment.
1: Yes, it's snap judgment. And then you do this, you scroll backwards and forwards and you're saying yes, no, maybe screenshots, send it to a mate, say, is this person hot or not?
0: Yeah. I can't tell.
1: Can't tell. I got the rose-tinted glasses on. But, you know, that's the beginning of attraction, and maybe you'll read their bio. Maybe if they have a song in the bio, you might think, wow, they have the same taste in music as I do, would get along. But it's, in dating apps and social media, it is very, am I attracted to them physically, yes or no?
0: Do you think you can grow attraction? Do you think you can be not attracted to someone and then become attracted to them? Or do you think you have to have the snap attraction?
1: I think it depends.
0: Mm-hmm.
1: I think you can, like, I mean, if you start being friends with someone and then that evolves into something more,

0: Okay, so do you think? Okay, I think we're gonna separate out like attraction and then like someone being attractive. Like I can be like for example, I think you're a very attractive person.
1: Thank you, Polly. I think you're a very attractive person.
0: But I'm also not attracted to you in that way.
1: No, I'm not attracted to you that way either.
0: Right. So maybe that's I guess you have to find someone attractive, like their quality is attractive, but you can grow attraction, but you can't grow an appreciation of their qualities. Is that what you think?
1: I think so. I also think that there are certain things that, in my mind, to me at least, in order for something to be more than friends, they are things that you have to be attracted to.
0: Mm-hmm.
1: I think when you have a friendship, attraction can grow with friendship. You know, I've met people who I've thought, wow, they're very nice. And as we get closer and we're on better terms, my attraction to them grows because I appreciate their mind and the way they do things and their ethos and their empathy.
0: Right.
1: My appreciation and attraction for those things grow, but I mean, I'm not like, not to put too fine a point on it, but I'm not sexually attracted to them.
0: Right.
1: You know, I think.
0: Have you ever been like struck by someone's attractiveness? Just like someone you don't know. Like, have you been walking down the street and you've seen someone, think about it, and you're just like, wow, that person is so good looking. Like, I'm so attracted to that person.
1: I think I've been taken off. I've been like, kind of just like, whoa, holy shit.
0: Mm.
1: But I don't think I've been blown away by being attracted to them.
0: Okay.
1: I think I've been kind of knocked on my ass about someone being like really beautiful.
0: Yeah.
1: But I don't think that translates to attraction.
0: Interesting. You can just like appreciate attractive qualities in them.
1: I also think that my perspective comes exclusively from how I would like to be perceived.
0: Right.
1: You know?
0: You'd like people to be like, wow.
1: No.
0: She's so beautiful.
1: No, that is not what I said.
0: That's what everyone's saying about your voice. They're hearing you over the airwaves and they're like, wow, I stopped. I was driving and your radio show came on and I stopped the car immediately because I was like, wow, your voice is so beautiful.
1: Okay, only you and my parents might be saying
0: pile
1: that.
0: Up on State Highway 1 right now.
1: Okay, that is not true. You are full of it. But, but I really appreciate that.
0: Hey.
1: But no, I think someone being attracted to me is great,
0: mm-hmm.
1: but I wouldn't want them being physically attracted to me to be where it starts and ends.
0: Right.
1: Because I don't think you can, this might just be me, but I don't believe you can grow as a person or as people when the only thing you're attracted to is what they look like physically.
0: Yeah, that's fair enough. There is a limit to that relationship, for
1: exactly,
0: sure.
1: Exactly, there is.
0: Okay, here's another body to perceive.
1: Mm-hmm.
0: Celebrities.
1: Yes.
0: We've talked about being stopped dead, an attraction.
1: Mm-hmm.
0: Who was your first celebrity crush?
1: Okay, he's a celebrity in my mind.
0: Okay.
1: Technically, he's a character. Severus Snape.
0: Okay.
1: Professor Snape. Alan Rickman. You know, until he died in 2016, a dark day, I was convinced I was going to marry him.
0: Wow.
1: Yep.
0: Ambitious.
1: Fully in love with him.
0: Let me ask, because Alan Rickman is an actor and Severus Snape is a character in a movie.
1: Yeah.
0: Was it just in the role of Severus Snape or generally?
1: No. First it was Severus Snape.
0: Uh-huh.
1: Very attracted to Severus Snape. Beautiful man.
0: Mm-hmm.
1: No one agrees with me, by the way.
0: Yeah, I don't agree with you.
1: Yeah.
0: I was like, yeah, she did, right? No. I personally do not find that guy attractive.
1: Maybe you are full of it. No. But then, you know, I saw him as an actor.
0: Uh-huh. And your appreciation grew.
1: My appreciation grew.
0: Wow. Yep.
1: And then you have people like Captain Von Trapp from The Sound of Music.
0: That's ballistic. Babe, that's crazy.
1: Hey. He was a sexy man.
0: Me asking you right here in 2026, who's your celebrity crush, and the answer being Captain Von Trapp from The Sound of Music, it's critical. It's critical condition.
1: Oh, and Dick Van Dyke when he was in Mary Poppins.
0: Are you actually for real?
1: I'm dead serious.
0: Ain't he the guy that's like, oh, Mrs. Poppins? Isn't he the one with all the drums and stuff on his back and like the cymbals? Am I tripping? Yeah. He has like a whole, I'm not even tripping. In Mary Poppins, Dick Van Dyke at the start of the movie has like a big ass drum on his back
1: and
0: a bunch of, yeah, no, he had a bunch of music stuff. He was playing music and a harmonica. He had a fold out harmonica.
1: He did.
0: Don't play with me. This guy, it's, Oh my God, Pippi.
1: Okay, no.
0: Oh my God, no, hold on. Don't speak. You're telling me right here in 2026 on the bodies issue of Her Jinx that you're the most attractive people you could come up with were Severus Snape, Captain Von Trapp, and Dick Van Dyke from Mary Poppins.
1: Okay, but Dick Van Dyke now?
0: You're fired. You're fired. Dick You're not allowed to be around me.
1: That man is dancing on stage at 100 years old. Are you kidding me?
0: You're still attracted to him? This is an ongoing thing. Are you still attracted to him? I hate you.
1: I fear I should get me a bike. I need to backpedal a wee bit.
0: Yeah. Take it back. Take that back.
1: Actually, no, I'm not going to take it back. I stand by what I said. I believe what I said.
0: That's an attractive quality.
1: It is. Thank you so much.
0: I still don't forgive you.
1: That's okay. That's your opinion.
0: Well, my opinion actually is that the most attractive celebrity that I ever saw, well, actually, okay, maybe not ever saw, but the one that first like stopped me dead, where I was like, wow, that celebrity is so good looking. Patrick Swayze and specifically in Dirty Dancing. The time of my life. Nobody puts baby in the corner.
1: I rewatched that recently.
0: So good. He's so old. He's way too old for her. Yeah. That movie, first time watching, I was like, this guy is amazing. I was probably the age of her.
1: If I was her sister, if I was the camp director, whatever that guy was. Someone call the police.
0: This guy is way too old.
1: She is 17 years old.
0: Her name's literally Baby, mind you. The writing was on actually, the wall. Well, it's a nickname. You know.
1: The summer when everyone called me Baby and it didn't occur to me to mind.
0: The summer where I was called Baby and dated a 40-year-old man. Baby, get out.
1: Haven't we all been there?
0: Wow.
1: Well.
0: I guess, yeah. Look at us.
1: Look at us.
0: A dire pair.
1: Hey, look at us.
0: A 40-year-old guy from a summer camp, Patrick Swayze, and Dick Van Dyke in harmonica... Yeehaw fashion from the start. Yee-yee-ass fashion from the start of Mary Poppins. No one ever listened to us about attraction. We obviously don't know what we're talking about.
1: Hey, okay. I would like to argue my point, but I won't.
0: I'm not going
1: to
0: let you argue because we're going to play a song because I've heard enough of this. I've heard enough. I'm pissed. I'm leaving the room. I'm taking a smoke break. We need a refresh.
1: Play the song.
0: I'm going to try. This is Haratuni by Duwa. Is it? It is.

0: And that was Hartatuni by Dua.
1: Beautiful song, by the way.
0: Thank you.
1: How did you hear about that song, Polly?
0: So great that you should ask me that. I'm not telling you. I'm just kidding. So severely devastating
1: mm-hmm.
0: that some of the best songs that I know of were ones recommended to me by men on dates. Do you want to hear something? This is, oh my God, I'm so exposing myself here.
1: Do it.
0: Do you want to hear something horrendous?
1: Yes, always.
0: In 2020,
1: mm-hmm.
0: Spotify Wrapped came out. Spotify Wrapped, if you don't know, it's your top songs of the year on the music listening app mm-hmm. Spotify. I know you know this.
1: I know this.
0: But there are some people who don't, I guess.
1: Yeah, well, that's their loss.
0: So my top song of 2020 was a song shown to me by a man. Why? Because it was a song shown to me by my ex-boyfriend, and I played it so many times on the day we broke up. So many times, it became my top song of the year.
1: My God.
0: Hateful.
1: Pie.
0: And it wasn't even a good song.
1: To be fair, last year, my Spotify Wrapped was pretty much just Radiohead. Like Nice Day by Radiohead went platinum in my house.
0: I thought you'd be listening to some drum on the back harmonica, high kick, okay, Dick Van Dyke kind of remixes.
1: We've moved on.
0: I'm still here. I'm still on celebrities because our next question is something very much to do with celebrity mm-hmm. bodies. Lots of celebrities have plastic surgery.
1: They do.
0: What do you think about plastic surgery?
1: I think if you have the money for it and if it's what you want, then go ahead. That being said, I don't think I'll ever have that much money and look at it and go, wow, I know exactly what I'm going to do with this. I'm going to put it into my face.
0: Mm.
1: Mainly because I don't think I'm ever going to have that much money.
0: Wow. And the thing that's holding me back is the finances.
1: Yeah, that's pretty much it.
0: I think people limit themselves too much with plastic surgery.
1: You think they should go too far?
0: No, I don't. First of all, I don't believe in too far. I'm like, you know what? If you want to do plastic surgery, it's your body. I don't care.
1: It's also their
0: go
1: money.
0: Go for gold. You know, your money. Your body. I have no stake in this.
1: Mm-hmm.
0: What I'm saying is people can get a lot more creative with it.
1: Yeah.
0: Why are we just staying with one nose? Put another one on. You're like, oh, I don't like my nose. I don't like, you know,
1: get
0: I don't
1: three
0: like.
1: More.
0: Well, get another one.
1: Get another one.
0: Don't just cut your current one down.
1: Oh my God.
0: Give options.
1: We can get options, have a raffle, and then winner gets to choose which nose you have.
0: I like it. Mm-hmm. I like it.
1: You know what else? Third boob in the middle.
0: Why not? Why are people not doing this? I think we could be a lot more creative than we are.
1: I think we
0: and
1: could.
0: And, okay, one thing I think about plastic surgery is every time I see someone who has something that's a little bit like a body mod, like an actually like kind of interesting plastic surgery.
1: Mm-hmm.
0: I appreciate them. Yeah. I think, you know what? You really know yourself. If you get horns implanted, you are doing something else.
1: Yeah.
0: You are
1: like
0: really
1: Lucifer from the show Lucifer.
0: You do.
1: Yeah.
0: And you chose to look at that and you spent your good hard-earned money on it. And I respect the hell out of that.
1: I have a question for you now.
0: Go on.
1: On the topic of plastic surgery, how do you feel about Botox face? The actresses and actors who are struggling to emote.
0: Oh, okay. I actually do have a take on this.
1: Yeah.
0: Your body, your choice, do whatever you want.
1: Mm-hmm.
0: That being said, when I see an actor or actress, it's quite often actresses, in a blockbuster movie, and that face ain't moving,
1: mm-hmm.
0: it ruins the movie a little bit for me. I die a little bit inside.
1: It almost feels a bit... When your art is reliant on something like an expression...
0: Because you're selling your body for your job.
1: Because you're selling your body. You're selling what your body can do. You're selling what your body can do.
0: Exactly.
1: If you need your body to emote, to scrunch your forehead, to cry, to wail, to even show enjoyment, if your body cannot do that anymore because of something that you did to it, like get Botox, it's hard for me to see past that.
0: Oh, actually, this is such a good point. How is an actor getting Botox any different to me receiving an injury when I was an athlete that took me out of my sport? It's not. Because then you can't perform your job at your full capability.
1: Can you do the sport? Probably. Can you do the acting role? Probably. But you can't do it to your full capability.
0: But you won't be as good.
1: You won't be as good. And it's, you know, you look at actresses and actors who are performing now and then 20 years ago, and there is a noticeable difference. Doesn't mean they're bad or they have gotten worse or they were good to begin with. Doesn't matter. It's just there's a noticeable difference and it doesn't feel genuine anymore, which is ironic because they're actors.
0: If you were up there, it'd be different, huh?
1: Yeah, if I was up there, I'd be absolutely killing it.
0: I'd be killing it. No Botox here.
1: No Botox.
0: And not just for financial reasons. Not because I'm broke. Not
1: because I have to watch what I say at work, but I let my face do the talking.
0: Mm. I'd watch you in the new Mary Poppins? Mary Poppins that they put out with you and your third boob and your second nose. Actually, I'd watch the hell out of a Mary Poppins that had a character with three boobs, two noses and horns.
1: I would watch
0: Actually, okay, that's my take. You ask me what I think about actors and actresses that get Botox. Look, I think it takes away from the acting a little bit.
1: Mm-hmm.
0: But if you get a kind of plastic surgery that's doing stuff like that, I'm watching the hell out of that movie. I am watching.
1: Yeah.
0: Could they put out Harry Potter? Harry Potter with three boobs. I'm watching the hell out of that movie. I'm sad.
1: I'm watching all of it.
0: Encore. Play it again. Encore. I'm sitting through the whole movie and the next screening.
1: We do not support J.K. Rowling at all. Curse that woman to the day she dies. However, three boobs.
0: Yeah, I feel like J.K. Rowling probably wouldn't really be on board with the three boobs thing anyway. Which is another reason that I would really enjoy it.
1: You know what? You make a good point. Yeah. I'm back in the game. I'm back in the cinema.
0: I'm watching it again. I'm not just staying in the cinema. I'm going out paying for another ticket.
1: I walked out when I found out what I was watching, found out she hated it, walked in again.
0: Right back in. And I paid for another ticket. Yep. Okay. I feel like we're getting towards the end of our show. And we've talked about early body experiences. Mm-hmm. We've talked about work bodies. We've talked about high school bodies. Mm-hmm. We've talked about celebrity bodies and partner bodies. Here's a big, big old question we probably won't even finish talking about.
1: It's okay.
0: What do you think happens when you die? wait. Let me lock that down just a little bit.
1: Mm-hmm.
0: What I mean is, do you think a body, when dead, still is someone? Like, is their soul still in that body? What do you want to happen to your body when you die?
1: Well, first of all, do you believe that the soul is real, first of all? Like, do you believe that a person has a soul?
0: Are you asking me?
1: Yeah.
0: Yeah.
1: Okay. And do you believe that the soul is something that's physically tangible?
0: Physically tangible?
1: Yeah. Do you think the soul can, if there is an afterlife, do you think it's the soul that passes to the afterlife?
0: I don't have a concrete view on the afterlife. I imagine the soul as like, I don't know, like a, this is so random, but this just popped into my head. Like a little jelly bean that's just zipping around my body. My body is just like a shell,
1: mm-hmm.
0: I feel like, a little bit. And I think my soul is greater than that. I don't know what happens when you die, but I think the soul is removable from the body.
1: Then I don't think it can stay in the body. If the soul is not something that's tangibly connected to the body, and if, like, I believe that there is an afterlife, I believe that we can pass on if we want to.
0: Sure.
1: I don't believe that the soul can be part of something that's tangibly connected to the body, because the body can't pass anywhere.
0: Mm.
1: The body is very rooted to earth, and it's proven we bury ourselves, we turn ourselves into dust, and we stay on earth. But if you believe that the soul can pass through into what is essentially the other side, then it can't really be tangibly connected to the body.
0: Okay, I agree with that. I think my personal belief is that when someone's dead, their body is no longer them. Not the person I knew. The person I knew was the thing operating that robot.
1: It was the soul that you knew the soul.
0: Yeah, I knew that. Yeah, I feel like souls know souls. And I think bodies, at the end of this whole episode about bodies, are kind of irrelevant.
1: Yeah.
0: Actually.
1: When I saw a deceased person, It looked exactly, I recognized it. It was exactly who I knew. Visually, I knew that if I touched them, I would feel them.
0: Right.
1: But that wasn't the person that I loved. That wasn't the person who I'd seen the weekend before. Like, they're not the same person anymore.
0: Okay, final question before we end the show. What do you want to have happen to your body when you die?
1: I want my body to not have a bra on when I get buried.
0: Facts. What are you wearing? I'll tell you what I'm wearing super quick. I am wearing my Homer Simpson boxers and my extra large Donkey Kong t-shirt and my UGG slippers. And I'm wearing no bra and I'm enjoying the hell out of it.
1: You know what? I want my pieces of me to be spread out all over nature, and I don't want to be cremated.
0: Love it.
1: Yep.
0: All right. One last song to end the show. We're going to play Te Ara Tika or The Path by Lorde.

0: Kia ora, good evening. When Doves Cry There by Prince, that was the number one song in the USA in 1984. You're on the In My Lifetime show with Mandy and Doogs. Really sorry about the beginning of the show. We had some dead air there. We had some technical issues in the studio, but we're back in action now.
1: We are overcoming obstacles. We are delivering the goods as always. Tonight, we are going to do a little something different. We are having a theme, and that theme tonight is stories. Stories that animate us, stories that enlighten us, stories that bring out things that we weren't even aware of through the medium of our songs. Mangas, that was your little story there.
0: Well, just very briefly, because we are short on time, that is about Prince's fear of becoming too much like his parents. And there's a little bit more about that. So the origins of When Doves Cry, it was written for Prince's semi-autobiographical film, Purple Rain. In the film, the song plays under a montage after his character loses his girlfriend to his rival. The montage includes scenes of Prince's tumultuous relationship with his father and intimate moments with Apollonia. So that was his girl. Starting off strong. Coming up next, another classic. This is from 1980. We've got Talking Heads with a song about living on autopilot. This is Once in a Lifetime.

at the bottom.

0: What a tune. You're on the In My Lifetime show with Mandy and Doogs, and that was the Better Band there with Dry the Rain. So tonight we're focusing on lyrics and in particular stories that come through in songs. And that particular one, Steve Mason, the lead singer, wrote the first part of the track when he was at a particular low point in his life while living in London. We've all been there. He was dealing with severe agoraphobia, depression, and a stressful living situation. So what begins as a gloomy acoustic lament transforms musically into a joyful, anthemic celebration of love and resilience. So the second half of that song shifts into an uplifting mantra. And it encourages emotional honesty, communication, and human connection as a cure for isolation. So there you go.
1: Coming up next, coming out of Seattle, this is one of the songs I think has just excellent storytelling inherent within it. This is the Builders and Butchers. This is Bottom of the Lake.

0: You're listening to Modest Mouse here on Pākehā 88.2 FM on Appreciation, a show where we take an artist with a long back catalogue and delve into the albums. I'm here with DJ Heather Heatherland. Oh, we'll just take that one out for a second. Yeah. How are we going, Heather? Do you think we're doing all right? We're performing all right?
1: Yeah, we're covering some great ones. You filtered out a good selection.
0: That was called Miss the Boat from We Were Dead Before the Boat.
1: The Ship Even Sank,
0: which is a great name.
1: It's all, oh yeah, there are all these kind of very complex, witty song titles, album titles.
0: Now we're going to play something off an entirely different album called Heart Cook's Brain. This is The Lonesome Crowded West,
1: I think.
0: Yeah, this is an album that's had a lot, it seems to be quite beloved.
1: I love them all, though. It's hard to
0: pick. Here we go. This is Heart Cook's Brain.

that ice. That cake, I can't make it to your wedding, but I'm sure I'm gonna be at your wake. You would talking in circles that day. When you get to the point, make sure that I'm still awake. Okay. I went to bed.

0: You're listening to Modest Mouse here on Appreciation in Paikakariki. A band that's been going for some time, that was All Night Diner. Thank you to the selection there from Heather Heatherland. Thank you, Heather.
1: Yeah, that was off Building Nothing Out of Something.
0: Whenabouts was that, do you think? You got a sense of when that was? I can look it up if you like.
1: Yeah, please do.
0: It goes back a bit, I think. It's right back to, I'm not sure, actually. I have a lot. Oh, yeah, it's 2000, actually, 2000. Mm. Yeah, sort of a compilation album, I think, maybe, of various things. We're going to go something off the new album that came out on June the 5th, which is pretty recently. The album's got a lovely title. They're good. He's good with the words, isn't he? Mm-hmm. An Eraser and a Maze is the name of the album. And we are going to play a very sweet track called Remember Yourself.

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1: Yes, and you're listening to the Witham and Blues Show, and it's July. This is the July show. Midwinter, still feels a bit too warm for midwinter for my liking. Not that I like being cold, but, you know, the health of the planet and all that sort of thing. So tonight's show is going to be just a little bit different. I'm pretty well just going to play two albums. One of them is about half an hour long, and it's the very last album that Gil Scott-Heron did before he died. Well, not quite, but it's sort of. This was done around, recorded over 2007-2009 and released in 2010. And it was quite a departure from his earlier work. He hadn't put out an album in 16 years at that stage. And he was very prolific in the 70s and a little less so in the 80s. Very influential in black music, especially a very political writer and quite a funny sort of character as well, with a real sense of humour and very intelligent, very smart guy. And he sort of fused this like proto-rap music with jazz and R&B, and he was considered the forefather of rap, although he didn't particularly like rap himself when it came out. But he was a poet, and he sort of fused that poetry with jazz and rhythm and blues music. And then he sort of entered a bit of a period where he fell out of the public eye for quite a long time and succumbed to drug addiction, crack cocaine, was in and out of jail a few times. And then he was asked to do this album by an Englishman. I've temporarily forgotten his name. And he did this thing, and he said, well, actually it was really his idea, this guy's idea, the producer's idea, not his. And he said that all the dreams you show up in are not your own. So this is him showing up in someone else's dream, but it's actually very much Gil Scott-Heron as well. It's quite a departure from his earlier political stuff, and it's very personal. And it's very clear from a lot of the stuff that he knew that he didn't have much longer on this earth. And in fact, he died about 2 years later. So I find it a very affecting sort of an album. So I'm just going to play the whole thing, 27 minutes of it from end to end. So I hope you enjoy this. I think you should just sit back and take off the TV and all these distractions, just really listen to it properly. Except that the CD player is not going to play for some reason. So I'm just going to open that and put it in another disc. And another player. And let's hope it works in this one.
2: I want to make this a special tribute to a family that contradicts the concepts, heard the rules but wouldn't accept, and women folk raised me and I was full grown before I knew I came from a broken home. Since I lived with my grandma down south, where my uncle was leaving and my grandfather had just left for heaven, they said, and as every ologist would certainly note, I had no strong male figure, right? But Lily Scott was absolutely not your mail order, room service, typecast black grandmother. I was moved in with her, temporarily, just until things were patched, till this was patched, until that was patched, until I became at 3, 4, 5, 6, 7, 8, 9, and 10, the patch that held Lily Scott, who held me. And like them four, I became one more. And I loved her from the absolute marrow of my bones. And we was holding on. I come from a broken home. She had more than the five senses. She knew more than books could teach. And raised everyone she touched just a little bit higher. And all around her, there was a natural sense. As though she sensed what the stars say, what the birds say, what the wind and the clouds say. A sense of soul and self, that African sense. And she raised me like she raised four of her own. And I was hurt and scared and shocked when Lily Scott left suddenly one night and they sent a limousine from heaven to take her to God, if there is one. So I knew she had gone. And I came from a broken home.

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Charon brought his raft from the sea that sails on souls. I saw the scavenger departing, taking warm hearts to the cold. He knew the ghetto was a haven for the meanest creature ever known. In a wilderness of heartbreak and a desert of despair, evil's clarion of justice shrieks the cry of naked terror, taking babies from their mamas, leaving grief beyond compare. 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Only promise me a battle, battle for your soul.

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And if you just spend a few minutes with yourself, you will hear them. You will hear them. You will hear them.

0: Being blessed is not just being able to float on air. I'm saying if you got to pay for things that you've done wrong, I got a big bill coming at the end of the day.
1: Long ago, the clock washed midnight away, bringing the dawn, bringing the dawn, bringing the dawn. Oh God, I must be dreaming. Time to get up again and time to start up again. Pulling on my socks now.
2: Where did the night go?
1: Should have been asleep when I was sitting there drinking beer and trying to start another letter to you. Don't know how many times I didn't write again last night. Should have been asleep when I turned the stack of records over and over so I wouldn't be up by myself. Where did the night go? Should go to sleep now and say, fuck a job and money because I spend it all on online paper and can't get past. Dear baby, how are you? Brush my teeth and shave. 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

0: inviting me right now.
1: Certain bad things that happen make you realize that you've been here a lot longer than a whole bunch of people thought you would.
2: Because I always feel like running, not away, because there's no such place. Because if there was, I would have found it by now. Because it's easier to run, easier than staying and finding out you're the only one who didn't run. Because running will be the way your life and mine will be described, as in the long run, or as in having given someone a run for his money, or as in running out of time. Because running makes me look like everyone else, though I hope there will never be cause for that. Because I will be running in the other direction, not running for cover. Because if I knew where cover was, I would stay there and never have to run for it. Not running for my life, because I have to be running for something of more value to be running and not in fear. Because the thing I fear cannot be escaped, eluded, avoided, hidden from, protected from, gotten away from, not without showing the fear as I see it now. Because closer, clearer, closer, nearer, because of you, and because of that nice that you quietly, quickly be causing, and because you're going to see me run soon, and because you're going to know why I'm running then, you'll know then, because I'm not going to tell you now.

his eyes half closed reveal his world of Nod. A world of lonely men and no love, no God. His life of seeming nonchalance can't hide the pain and fear that in his mind reside. From dawn till dawn, his body houses hurt, and none of us can truly aid his search. We sit outside and sing cliches, the fool. It's always easy to forecast others' doom. The savage beast that once so soothed his brain has reared its ugly head and staked its claim. Call Yama. Here sits one more soul that he will have to add to sorrow's total. These men, still men, would be like you and me. But when the world reached out, they chose to flee.

I hadn't been as eccentric, as obnoxious, as arrogant, as aggressive, as introspective, as selfish, I wouldn't be me. I would be who I am. And so my life has been guided, and all the love I needed was provided. And through my mother's sacrifices, I saw where her life went. To give more than birth to me, but life to me. And this ain't one of them cliches about black women being strong, because hell, if you're weak, you're gone. But life, courage, determined to do more than just survive. And too many homes have a missing woman or man without the feeling of missing love. Maybe there are homes that are hurt, but there are no real lives that hurt will not reach, but not broken. Unless the homes of soldiers stationed overseas or lost in battles are broken. Unless the homes of firemen, policemen, construction workers, seamen, railroad men, truckers, pilots who lost their lives, but not what their lives stood for. Because men die, men lose, they are lost, and they leave. And so do women. I came from what they called a broken home, but if they ever really called at our house, they would have known how wrong they were. We were working on our lives and our homes, dealing with what we had, not what we didn't have. My life has been guided by women, but because of them, I'm a man. God bless you, Mama, and thank you.

0: I have the strange feeling that I'm not myself anymore. It's hard to put into words, but I guess it's like I was fast asleep and someone came, disassembled me and hurriedly put me back together again. That sort of feeling. Classical Futures, Paukakariki FM.
1: 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And we've just been listening to a whole album by Gil Scott-Heron called I'm New Here. And the name I was struggling for when I was introducing it was Richard Russell. He was the producer. And there were a couple of spin-offs from that album. One was a remix called We're New Here, which I haven't heard yet and I'm trying to find a copy of. And that was a more hard-edged electronica sort of remix, and apparently it's pretty interesting. And then there was another one called Nothing New, and it was nothing new because it was him doing a lot of his old songs from the 70s. It was just him and a piano instead of the electronica background. So that would be pretty interesting to listen to as well, I think. So if I can find a copy of those, I'll play them in future shows. If anyone out there's got one, please lend it to me. Okay, so I'm going to take out the rest of the show with an album by the Black Keys. And it's called Tullahoma, and it's a tribute to Junior Kimbrough, the Mississippi Hill Country blues man. He had a very idiosyncratic style and kind of really interesting style, and I really like his music. I don't really own very much of it, but and he was a big influence on these guys. Dan Auerbach, the guitarist, said that he basically dropped out of college when he heard Junior Kimbrough records, and that's when he decided to become a musician. And so he was like the inspiration for him. And so this, I think, was about their second or third album. They put out this one, and they've moved on a bit since then, but they still have that kind of grungy, hypnotic kind of sensibility that they get from Junior Kimbrough. So I'm just going to

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This is the Black Keys with the album Chula Homa. It's a tribute to the music of Junior Kimbrough, and if you like it, I'd encourage you to find the originals. Thanks for listening.

Okay, sing along with Tikitane and Fly My Pretties there with Always On My Mind, obviously live at the Isaac Theatre in Christchurch. Okay, we have some happy news for you. I'll just leave that like bubbling away in the background. In science news, the search for life outside our solar system has taken another twist as researchers revealed they've discovered an atmosphere around an Earth-like planet 49 light years away that could have liquid water on its surface. Atmospheres have previously been found around gas giant exoplanets, but this discovery is different. Dr. Colin Cherubim, the first author of the study, said this is the first actually observationally confirmed atmosphere on a rocky planet in the habitable zone outside of our solar system. For those of you who like the thought of there being life out there, in 2022, the longest predator exclusion fence anywhere in the Pacific was completed on Kauai, which is in Hawaii, encircling 168 acres of prime seabird nesting habitat. The nesting birds included endangered species that were under constant threat of ravaging feral cats and pigs before the 3,400-metre-long fence was raised. And now, 4 years later, I'm not sure if that's meters or kilometers. It must be meters. I'll check that out. Now, 4 years later, these seabirds are following their ancestral instincts and raising their chicks just meters away from nest sites that 5 years earlier they wouldn't have survived. Over in Turkey, the Mediterranean shore comes the remarkable story of how a group of unsupported conservationists and fisher people received a helping hand from an NGO and restored 482 kilometres of coastline into a biodiverse marine paradise. Parts of the area had already been designated as marine sanctuaries, but limited funding and a whole lot of things were holding them back. But now they have restored the bountiful seas, driving out illegal fishing operations and protect several critical marine ecosystems, including rocky Mediterranean coral beds and seagrass meadows. They're having increased catches, obviously, around the outside of those areas, and sharks have returned to the area as well, and there's lots of amazing projects all over the Mediterranean and all over the world. There's a real community, people are sharing ideas and learning from each other and seeing fish populations return. So that's really cool. In Kazakhstan, they've taken a massive step towards their long-held goal of re-establishing the tiger in the country by releasing a female Amur tiger into a nature reserve. It's been 70 years since the tiger disappeared from this area. And this reserve was established in 2018 for this exact purpose. So it's been a big effort to replenish prey species. And if this program succeeds, Kazakhstan will become the world's first country to re-establish the tiger into an ecosystem it had disappeared from. And in the Hauraki Gulf, a ban on harvesting certain shellfish has been extended for another 2 years. They have banned mussels, poa, pack horse, rock lobster from being taken within 1 nautical mile of Waiheke Island to help replenish local shellfish populations. The applicants are members of the Pou Rahui Research Project, and they incorporate mātauranga, Māori and scientific tools to restore identified marine taonga species within the area. And it's part of a broader effort to restore shellfish populations across the Upper North Island. There's lots and lots of places that are doing the same thing. So there you go. There's a bit of happy news for you to hopefully cheer you up. This song that's playing underneath is by Danakel. He is a French reggae hip-hop artist. And this song's called Natushpa.

We just heard Ernest Ranglin with Fade Away and the Abyssinians with Sata Masagana now. Bit of Al Green for you.

That was Marateke and Troy Kingi with Every Hori Is a Star, and this is Moonsong by Marateke as well. Stay tuned to Paikakariki FM.

So I hope everyone's enrolled to vote. Just make sure that you are. If you, you know, just check it out on vote.nz. Let's vote these boops out. Okay, I'm going to leave you, I think, with a bit of George Harrison. Yep, My Sweet Lord. Stay tuned.

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1: Greetings, listener. Greetings, citizens. I'll tell you what, it's very, very good to be in here tonight. It's an absolute honour to be able to sit in for Rennick. I mean, I know we look the same on radio, and you'll have noticed that I'm not Rennick, but I really do have the privilege of bringing you tonight's show. And it really is a joy to be entrusted with a friend's radio show. I hope you, dear listener, dear citizens, enjoy tonight's show and feels it lives up to the exceptional standards of your usual, or should I say unusual, host. And we start tonight with a tribute to the one and only Dolly Parton. Now, I'm no fan of country music, but I have a towering respect for Dolly, what she achieved in music, her lifelong humanitarian work, and just for being just a thoroughly good person. Here's Dolly making Stairway to Heaven her very own. Go well, Dolly.

Oh, you really can't argue with that. What a beautiful rendition there. Now, we're going to dive in some classic American rock for the rest of the show, and then a couple of more sophisticated songs before moving into a rocking blues rock set. Starting off here's from 1976. It's probably the track that you know best from Boston's self-titled debut album in 1976.

Kansas, they're quite exuberant. They like to take turns doing crazy stuff. Anyway, rounding out this set of three great guitar tracks that defined an era, here's Blue Oyster Cult.

Blue Oyster Cult, Don't Fear the Reaper there. And of course, a song that could definitely do with more cowbell. Anyway, we dip back now to 1967, where Jimi Hendrix is heard noodling around in his flat by his then producer, Chas Chandler. He urged him to keep working on it, and he was sure it would be their next single, having recorded a bunch of songs on their first album, written by other people. And they wanted their own sound. So Hendrix completed the song in a dressing room in a London club before playing a gig on December 26, 1966. The rest, as they say, is history.

And we're carrying on with our All-American lineup tonight. We're going to get a little more sophisticated and enjoy some outstanding musicianship. And of course, we've had that already tonight in spades, especially from Kansas. They've been trying to play the guitar for a long time now, and with some success. Jimmy doing pretty well there as well. Two more of these sophisticated songs for you. The first is Steely Dan's Aja. Listen out for the two drum solos from the phenomenal Steve Gadd, particularly the one that forms the outro. Absolutely outstanding.

Some exceptional playing in there. Just the sort of thing you'd expect to hear. Exceptional playing, of course. Now, a 2006 track of singer-songwriter Ray Montagne's album, Till the Sun Turns Black. The track's titled Be Here Now. This one's kind of new to me, but as soon as I heard it, I knew it was one to share.

Oh, that's a absolutely beautiful piece of music. I think that's my favourite on the show tonight, actually. We're going to move now into just the type of blues rock for which this show is so well known. We'll start with another track from Ray LaMontagne off the same album as the last. And this one's called Three More Days. And we follow that with a track that needs no introduction. So it's not going to get one.